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1: Hey there, this is Henry Taylor, and here's what you can find on chapelboro.com today. The UNC Board of Trustees and university leadership met this week for updates ahead of a new academic year. They discussed ongoing spending cuts, fundraising totals for the past fiscal year, and which low enrollment degrees could be discontinued. Head to our news section for our full breakdown of the meeting. Another top story from this week, Ronnie Dossey is officially

0: actually poised to join the Orange County Board of Commissioners this summer, earning a short-term selection by unanimous vote on Tuesday. Go to our news section to read more on her selection. And finally, after nearly a decade since the town of Chapel Hill first launched plans to rewrite its land use management ordinance, or LUMO, a draft plan of the update has arrived. Stick in our news section for our initial coverage of the document. All of that news and so much more on chapelboro.com.
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0: Hey there, this is Henry Taylor, and here's what you can find on chapelboro.com today. UNC head coach Bill Belichick addressed the media at Keenan Football Center as the Tar Heels opened their fall training camp Thursday morning. It was the head coach's first appearance since the university announced Monday that general manager Michael Lombardi was being put on administrative leave for what is being reported as an HR complaint. Head to our sports section for his comments, as well as comments from UNC Chancellor Lee Roberts. And over in our town square section, we have two new columns for you. First, read the latest This Just In from Jean Bolduc, where she shares her distaste with Anthony Fauci's recent Senate committee hearings. And next, read the latest Little Big Moments from Andrew Taylor Troutman, where he details his son's latest attempt to beat summer boredom, Oreo sushi. You can find all of that and so much more great content over on chapelboro.com.
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1: 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Orange County is celebrating the reopening of the Eno Arts Mill after a long recovery from Tropical Storm Chantal. 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And on Saturday, August 8th, the Chapel Hill Carbrew NAACP and the League of Women Voters are hosting a voter education forum 3 to 5:30 at the Drakeford Library Complex in Carbrew. 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

0: Hey there, this is Henry Taylor, and here's what you can find on chapelboro.com today. The UNC Board of Trustees and University Leadership met this week for updates ahead of a new academic year. They discussed ongoing spending cuts, fundraising totals for the past fiscal year, and which low enrollment degrees could be discontinued. Head to our news section for our full breakdown of the meeting. Another top story from this week, Ronnie Dossie is officially poised to join the Orange County Board of Commissioners this summer, earning a short-term selection by unanimous vote on Tuesday. Go to our news section to read more on her selection. And finally, after nearly a decade since the town of Chapel Hill first launched plans to rewrite its Land Use Management Ordinance, or LUMO, a draft plan of the update has arrived. Stick in our news section for our initial coverage of the document. All of that news and so much more on chapelboro.com.
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1: Hey there, this is Henry Taylor, and here's what you can find on chapelboro.com today. UNC head coach Bill Belichick addressed the media at Keenan Football Center as the Tar Heels opened their fall training camp Thursday morning. It was the head coach's first appearance since the university announced Monday that general manager Michael Lombardi was being put on administrative leave for what is being reported as an HR complaint. Head to our sports section for his comments, as well as comments from UNC Chancellor Lee Roberts. And over in our town square section, we have two new columns for you. First, read the latest This Just In from Jean Bolduc, where she shares her distaste with Anthony Fauci's recent Senate committee hearings. And next, read the latest Little Big Moments from Andrew Taylor Troutman, where he details his son's latest attempt to beat summer boredom, Oreo sushi. You can find all of that and so much more great content over on chapelboro.com.
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0: Upcoming events in our community. Orange County is celebrating the reopening of the Eno Arts Mill after a long recovery from Tropical Storm Chantal. The grand reopening is set for Friday, August 7th, with a party from 6 to 9 p.m. featuring live music from Liquid Pleasure. Everyone's invited. 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Paper Hand Puppet Intervention is back with its annual fall show at the Forest Theater. 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Opens Friday the 7th and runs through September 27th with live music and Paper Hand's signature spectacular puppets. 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And on Saturday, August 8th, the Chapel Hill Carborough NAACP and the League of Women Voters are hosting a voter education forum 3 to 5:30 at the Drakeford Library Complex in Carborough. 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And get more events on the local events calendar page on chapelborough.com.
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1: You know, we could just go up there and hang out.
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1: Mm.
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1: Well, can you blame them?
2: Yeah.

0: The UNC Board of Trustees and university leadership met this week for updates ahead of a new academic year. They discussed ongoing spending cuts, fundraising totals for the past fiscal year, and which low enrollment degrees could be discontinued. Head to our news section for our full breakdown of the meeting. Another top story from this week, Ronnie Dossey is officially poised to join the Orange County Board of Commissioners this summer, earning a short-term selection by unanimous vote on Tuesday. Go to our news section to read more on her selection. And finally, after nearly a decade since the town of Chapel Hill first launched plans to rewrite its land use management ordinance, or LUMO, a draft plan of the update has arrived. Stick in our news section for our initial coverage of the document. All of that news and so much more on chapelboro.com.
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0: Hey there, this is Henry Taylor, and here's what you can find on chapelboro.com today. UNC head coach Bill Belichick addressed the media at Keenan Football Center as the Tar Heels opened their fall training camp Thursday morning. It was the head coach's first appearance since the university announced Monday that general manager Michael Lombardi was being put on administrative leave for what is being reported as an HR complaint. Head to our sports section for his comments, as well as comments from UNC Chancellor Lee Roberts. And over in our Town Square section, we have two new columns for you. First, read the latest This Just In from Jean Bolduc, where she shares her distaste with Anthony Fauci's recent Senate committee hearings. And next, read the latest Little Big Moments from Andrew Taylor Troutman, where he details his son's latest attempt to beat summer boredom, Oreo sushi. You can find all of that and so much more great content over on chapelboro.com.
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1: 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Orange County is celebrating the reopening of the Eno Arts Mill after a long recovery from Tropical Storm Chantal. 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And on Saturday, August 8th, the Chapel Hill Carborough NAACP and the League of Women Voters are hosting a vote

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0: Hey there, this is Henry Taylor, and here's what you can find on chapelboro.com today. The UNC Board of Trustees and university leadership met this week for updates ahead of a new academic year. They discussed ongoing spending cuts, fundraising totals for the past fiscal year, and which low enrollment degrees could be discontinued. Head to our news section for our full breakdown of the meeting. Another top story from this week, Ronnie Dossie is officially poised to join the Orange County Board of Commissioners this summer, earning a short-term selection by unanimous vote on Tuesday. Go to our news section to read more on her selection. And finally, after nearly a decade since the town of Chapel Hill first launched plans to rewrite its Land Use Management Ordinance, or LUMO, a draft plan of the update has arrived. Stick in our news section for our initial coverage of the document. All of that news and so much more on chapelboro.com.
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1: Upcoming events in our community. Orange County is celebrating the reopening of the Eno Arts Mill after a long recovery from Tropical Storm Chantal. 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And on Saturday, August 8th, the Chapel Hill Carbro NAACP and the League of Women Voters are hosting a voter education forum 3 to 5:30 at the Drakeford Library Complex in Carbro. 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And get more events on the local events calendar page on chapelboro.com.
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junk. Videotape a fisherman's knot. 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There was sadness in the water too.

0: Hey there, this is Henry Taylor, and here's what you can find on chapelboro.com today. The UNC Board of Trustees and university leadership met this week for updates ahead of a new academic year. They discussed ongoing spending cuts, fundraising totals for the past fiscal year, and which low enrollment degrees could be discontinued. Head to our news section for our full breakdown of the meeting. Another top story from this week, Ronnie Dossie is officially poised to join the Orange County Board of Commissioners this summer, earning a short-term selection by unanimous vote on Tuesday. Go to our news section to read more on her selection. And finally, after nearly a decade since the town of Chapel Hill first launched plans to rewrite its Land Use Management Ordinance, or LUMO, a draft plan of the update has arrived. Stick in our news section for our initial coverage of the document. All of that news and so much more on chapelboro.com.
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1: 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Orange County is celebrating the reopening of the Eno Arts Mill after a long recovery from Tropical Storm Chantal. 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And on Saturday, August 8th, the Chapel Hill Carborough NAACP and the League of Women Voters are hosting a voter education forum 3 to 5:30 at the Drakeford Library.

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I can hardly believe that it's over. At your funeral, nobody had nothing to say.

0: Hey there, this is Henry Taylor, and here's what you can find on chapelboro.com today. The UNC Board of Trustees and university leadership met this week for updates ahead of a new academic year. They discussed ongoing spending cuts, fundraising totals for the past fiscal year, and which low enrollment degrees could be discontinued. Head to our news section for our full breakdown of the meeting. Another top story from this week, Ronnie Dossey is officially poised to join the Orange County Board of Commissioners this summer, earning a short-term selection by unanimous vote on Tuesday. Go to our news section to read more on her selection. And finally, after nearly a decade since the town of Chapel Hill first launched plans to rewrite its Land Use Management Ordinance, or LUMO, a draft plan of the update has arrived. Stick in our news section for our initial coverage of the document. All of that news and so much more on chapelboro.com.
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2: 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Grab a coffee or a cool lemonade and join our host, Randy Voller, for a slice of life from the perspective of one of Chatham County's most actively engaged community leaders, former mayor, real estate developer, musician, and all-around great guy. Now, here's Randy.
3: Hey there, I'm Randy Voller. Come up on the porch where today our guest is Emily Thompson, president of the Pittsboro Farmers Market and the owner of Heart Song Farm. Emily, welcome to the porch.
4: Thank you much, Lee. I'm glad to be here.
3: I'm glad to have you here. I want to learn about the role of local farming and our farmers market. And I was hoping you would bring some produce. Darn.
4: I left it in the fridge. I actually harvested cucumelons and then they got put in the fridge, and I'm so sorry.
3: But before we got on the air, you were saying there's a huge difference between flash frozen and canned.
4: Yes. Yeah, so when a product is harvested, think of it as like a ticking time limit of what nutrition is in there. So the further out it's harvested, the less nutrition there is. So if you're to get produce that is flash frozen, typically it's coming from the field, and within 30 minutes, it's in a freezer. So you're packing in as much nutrition as you possibly can in that situation. But canned, it's harvested, it might sit before it's actually processed. And the benefit of shopping at your local farmer's market is that you're getting things harvested sometimes that morning. So once again, you're getting the same benefit as you would buying frozen produce.
3: So how did you decide to actually, A, get into leadership of a farmer's market, the Pittsboro farmer's market, and B, own a farm, Heart Song Farm? Like, what drove you to do this?
4: I was a graphic designer for 15 years.
3: Like Leslie, my
4: yes.
3: producer and wife.
4: And my first degree actually is TV radio broadcasting.
3: Really?
4: And no one would give me a radio show at, you know, 21. Crazy ideas. And I went back and I was like, actually, I want to pursue art. Art was my minor. Was a graphic designer 15 years. I mean, still am now. Before farming, my younger daughter was born with dairy and soy protein intolerance. And I had no idea what that was before, but it meant that I had to read all the labels and realized our food system is pretty messed up and our government is part of that. So I wanted to grow a garden. I knew that I can't grow everything my family eats. I can't control all of it, but a mom's heart wants to control some. So I started a garden and it got giant and I loved it. And a friend recommended classes at CCCC, our local community college for sustainable agriculture. So I started taking classes saying, I don't want to be a farmer. I just want to learn more. Yeah. And then it turned into a calling not only for my family, but my community to get nutrient-dense food in people's hands.
3: So where did you go to school for the degree in TV, media, and graphic design?
4: A small liberal arts college called Lipscomb University in Nashville, Tennessee. Yeah.
3: So are you from Tennessee?
4: Born and raised in Tennessee. My family moved to Charlotte when I was 10. So I claim both Tennessee and North Carolina, but graduated high school and went back to Nashville for university and then got 2 degrees, first at TV radio, and then I went to Watkins College of Art and Design for graphic design.
3: When you said your father actually grew up on a farm.
4: Oh, so it was my mom's dad.
3: Oh, your mom's
4: yes,
3: dad. Okay.
4: My papa.
3: Where was that also
4: in
3: Tennessee?
4: In Missouri.
3: Okay, I was going to wonder because it's hard farming in Tennessee. It's a lot of rock.
4: It is. Well, there's a lot of amazing farms, though.
3: There are.
4: A lot of lush land out there.
3: But Missouri is a whole different ballgame.
4: Yes, it is. Yeah, they did produce, but it was more cattle than anything. And the family farm is still in our family with my uncle Ish. My granddad's brother, though I think he is near retirement age, and I don't think his daughters care
3: Wait,
4: to...
3: Wait, is his name Ish?
4: Ish.
3: Did you said Uncle Ish? I'm like, does that mean he's kind of
4: he's
3: an uncle?
4: Yeah.
3: It's like, Ish. See, I grew up in the Midwest. That is a Midwestern name. Mm-hmm. Ish. Uncle Ish. Okay.
4: Yep.
3: And it's a cattle farm?
4: Yes. Yeah. So I was talking to my mom the other day. It'd be fun to go out and just see the history of that side of the family.
3: Did you spend any time at all in Missouri?
4: I went once. I remember there was a cast iron stove in the kitchen, and my great aunt had a giant teddy bear.
3: Everyone should visit Missouri and spend some time there at least once, because Missouri is the only state you could say it's a northern state, it's a southern state, it's an eastern state, and a western state. It has everything in one place.
4: Yeah.
3: And if you want to go to the Ozarks, or you want to see country music, or you want to see people that love guns, or you want to see people in St. Louis, you got it all.
4: You got everything under the sun there.
3: Mm-hmm. So, okay, so you went to CCCC, and then you jumped in. How did you move into leadership at the farmers market?
4: You know, great question. No one else wanted to.
3: Oh, no. That's usually in organizations, you come to a point where people look around the room and they're like, you seem really like energetic.
4: Yes. That is sort of how it happened. I got brought onto the board because Marcy and James, they were on the board first with Hook and Larder, and they moved to Texas, Oklahoma area. So a board spot came open.
3: Were they also asked, with Postal Fish, right?
4: Correct. They started Postal Fish, and then they decided to shift gears and do more like direct sales. So they started Hook and Larder, which is still at our farmer's market. A family member bought the company, so we still have fresh seafood every week at our market.
3: Wow.
4: But basically that spot came open on the board, and I was asked to join. And it was maybe a year later that I advanced on to become president.
3: And so what's your vision for the market? Now, right now you're over there on Salisbury Street.
4: Correct. We just moved maybe in March from the plant. We were at the parking lot of the very old YMCA, and then we moved to the plant for 3 years, and now we've moved back downtown to the pop-up park. And it's been a really exciting move because it's nice to have walkability again. We lost a lot of customers that either didn't have a car or for whatever reason, they only walked to market. So we're seeing a lot of old faces and a lot of new faces.
3: Well, Pittsboro is growing and changing, but definitely if you're closer to downtown. So when I was on the board and I was mayor, you know, that site was an important site. We wanted to make it maybe the new town hall, but they've just gone in a direction with where they're going to put town hall, but it's a great civic space.
4: Yes. It is in the middle of everything.
3: And consequently, you're going to get new people, old people. And, of course, what time of day are you operating? It was always Thursdays.
4: Thursday. We are one of the few year-round markets in our area. And so it's every Thursday from 3 to 6 at the pop-up park, which if some people are saying, isn't that a tiny park? Because there's also the pocket park. But this is the pop-up park across the street from the City Tap. And then what was Postal, that's now Quilt Makers Cafe.
3: So you're at like 50 West Salisbury Street, right?
4: Basically,
3: there.
4: Basically, yeah, right there.
3: So you can go and get some wine. You can go to S&T's and get ice cream, walk right around.
4: And after 4 o'clock, then it's a drink district. So you could actually get your 2-for-1 glass of vino and then walk over or pop over to City Tap and get your beer and then go back to City Tap and get dinner because they've got really good food.
3: You've actually brought up an interest. These are all public policy changes. So, yes, now because it's a drink district, that's an overlay, you can just take your wine and go over to the farmer's market and decide what you're going to pair that night.
4: You can have a glass. Yeah, and people do it. I love it. I love seeing that the whole goal of us moving downtown was to be able to promote local business. So for the local businesses downtown to help us and for us to bring customers to local businesses. So we're just beginning to start trying to work with different companies to make this a more integrated community event every week.
3: So when I was looking at your website, I noticed you had and I don't know if this was relating back to your time at the plant, but there were these events like you would have this farmer's market that was connected to Halloween or Thanksgiving. Are you still doing that?
4: Yes, we've done that for years. So that's always been a part of our market. So we normally have like a kid parade at Halloween, which is really fun. And vendors pass out candy. And then trying to think, there's craft markets in the winter near Christmas. So you can do more of your local shopping there. There is for Thanksgiving, normally try to make it a pretty fun, festive farmer's market and have specials and just try to make it extra fun to be out there knowing that we appreciate our customers coming out and doing their holiday shopping with us.
3: So I noticed you had one for New Year's Eve.
4: Yeah.
3: And so what kind of produce, what are you selling on just December 31st?
4: Yeah, that was a big, that was a hard call as a board if we wanted to do that or not. But knowing that there is people that rely on us to get their collards, like you need your collards for New Year's Eve or New Year's Day. there's certain things that you really want to roast, maybe. You want a special cut of meat that you can only get at our farmer's market. So that way we were able to set people up for a really fun holiday.
3: Ah, so you're not going to change that?
4: No.
3: Anything new and interesting people can be expecting?
4: We're inviting a lot of new vendors, or accepting new vendors. So this past week we got a new vendor that does cakes that are all based on her grandmother's recipes, which was phenomenal. And then we've got a new cookie and sweet vendor. We've got a lemonade vendor, and it's hot, so that lemonade's awesome.
3: Lemonade vendor?
4: Yes, they fresh squeeze it there.
3: Really?
4: And put cute little gummies in there, and all the like sharks and things.
3: Ah. So speaking of that, we're going to refresh our drinks. I wish I had this lemonade. And after the break, you're going to hear more from Emily Thompson, president of the Pittsboro Farmers Market and the owner of Heart Song Farm.
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2: Welcome back to On the Porch. Randy Voller and his friends bringing local flavor with zesty conversation. Come on up and grab a chair.
3: Welcome back to On the Porch. We've topped off our beverages, although it's not that delicious lemonade that Emily was citing at the farmer's market. And we're talking all about farming, organic farming, local farms, the farmer's market. So on this segment, we'll probably also get into what you think the value and role of local farms and farmers markets are, to communities and their future. Mm-hmm. So again, it's great to have you here, and it's really interesting to be talking to someone who kind of transitioned their career. So you didn't come to it straight out like I'm 20 years old and I'm going to run, because there's a lot of people I meet that, oh, I'm going to have an organic farm, and they're young.
4: Yeah.
3: You like switched up.
4: I'm 46. My body feels it at the end of the day. And granted, the farm was started when I was 39. So it's, I feel different.
3: You're
4: than 39.
3: A Gen Xer. So what's it like? You know, you got.
4: Because Gen Xers can do anything.
3: Yeah, you got the boomers above us, and we have the millennials and Gen Zs behind us. So, like a 46 year old local farmer and president, that's kind of amazing.
4: Yeah. Yeah. It's a little bit crazy and a lot fun. And we eat really well.
3: So what do you specialize with your farm when you kind of grew it from, you know, growing vegetables and trying to help your daughter? Like, what do you specialize at Heart Song Farm?
4: So I started as a produce-only farm, and a few years in, I started growing flowers just for fun, which happened to be during COVID. And I was, because I grew way more flowers than I could ever move. I wasn't at a farmer's market yet. I started giving bouquets in my CSA, Community Supported Agriculture is a CSA, and you sign up for weekly produce deliveries. So I was delivering these produce boxes, but I'd put a bouquet of flowers and people would lose their mind. They'd be so excited, over the moon. And I realized that flowers are actually floral wellness, that you can feed the soul. So you're still feeding your community with flowers. So flowers jumped in and took a very large role in the farm. Now I'm at a point that I can't afford an employee. So growing flowers and produce is now out of the question. And even just to grow flowers is a lot of work to do solo. So I've been pulling back in and doing produce. But I would say the biggest thing that I do have been flowers, but also peppers and the seasonings that I make from the peppers and the herbs that I grow on farm.
3: Did you do any of the flowers that the Chatham Marketplace had?
4: That is a different farm. That's Deep River Flower Farm, Evan and Nicole. And so Evan used to be the manager at the co-op. So
3: okay,
4: they've kind of put the corner on that.
3: Because I love to buy flowers for my wife and other folks in my life. Mm-hmm. Just because I agree with you, you know, a bouquet of flowers is nice, like nice wildflowers or native species. Mm-hmm. And I'm not talking about, oh, here's like roses. No. Just
4: correct.
3: And it does change the ambiance and the feng shui of your house.
4: Well, scientifically, it's proven that when you walk into a room with flowers, you literally get a boost of endorphins. Like, it truly changes the dynamics in your brain and honestly makes you happier.
3: So that's I wasn't cool. Just hallucinating this, Emily. I mean, I always thought that.
4: Mm-hmm.
3: So you have actually some science behind this.
4: Yes.
3: So the history of the Pittsboro Farmers Market, it's been around, since 1997, like me, 30 plus, almost 30 years in Pittsboro.
4: Mm-hmm.
3: Do you still have folks coming there that have been coming for 30 years or involved that long?
4: You know, I'm not sure if we have our original customers, but I know we've retained so many through the years. And so I made a post last night on social media thanking customers for coming out because it was really hot at market yesterday.
3: Oh, yes.
4: It was so hot. But we had people, they showed up and they shopped and they talked and they were bright and they came in with so much joy and love that it made the job a little bit less hard. So we have customers that have turned into family and friends that have shown up when I'm sick even. I got COVID a handful of years back and I had customers dropping off things on my doorstep.
3: Like really?
4: At my farm, driving 13, 15 minutes away to make sure that their farmer was okay. And that's awesome.
3: That's very cool.
4: Mm-hmm.
3: Sometimes I don't think people realize exactly how hot it is during certain times of the year in North Carolina, in the Piedmont,
4: mm-hmm.
3: when we talk about, oh, yeah, it's like 90 degrees or 95, but then the humidity.
4: It just ramps it up royally.
3: You feel like you're actually broiling out mm-hmm. there, or you're the one being cooked. Yes.
4: Yeah. That is every day. I was out of the field today at 10:30. Just like, nope, I can't do this. I'll finish braiding garlic and process some elderberry and different things.
3: So my nieces are visiting, as I was saying during the break, and they're from Coos Bay. So a whole different environment out there. But they've been going to these camps, which they have these really amazing camps in the Triangle, especially Chatham and Orange. But they've been going to a farm camp, and this one is a little different than the first two they went to. And it has been so hot.
4: Yeah.
3: And I think they might actually be cured of the desire to be doing this. And, a 7 and a 10-year-old have unlimited energy.
4: So much energy. But they also have the attention span of like a squirrel. So.
3: Yes.
4: Farm game. Ooh, this. Ooh, that. So it makes it fun.
3: I try to tell them we have challenges because they're always like, can I make money? Here's a challenge. How about weeding?
4: Oh, yeah. My daughters ask for money all the time. And then I offer the options. They're like, no, thanks. What about a job inside?
3: Right. Weeding is never the option that they want to take.
4: Inside jobs are the right to live in this house.
3: Mm-hmm.
4: Outside jobs get paid.
3: So your market is a producer only market, meaning that the vendors may sell only the items they grow or produce within a 50-mile radius of the market.
4: Correct.
3: That's kind of a strong statement because I think at some time you have markets where people truck it in and it's like coming from South Carolina or
4: never.
3: Not with you guys.
4: Oh,
3: I'm saying
4: correct.
3: I've heard of markets or people that are
4: yes.
3: I won't name names, but where you ask them where they got the produce and it's nowhere near the Triangle.
4: Yes, when you're buying a banana at produce and you know that farmer doesn't have a greenhouse, then you know something's fishy.
3: Exactly. So a 50-mile radius is like pretty much puts you like out toward Alamance, Durham, Harnett,
4: correct.
3: Lee.
4: Even into Wake.
3: Right, Wake, mm-hmm. Randolph.
4: Yes.
3: Where's the, you know, where are the far, I guess I'll go to your list in a few minutes, but you can also, you also accept SNAP payments. So people can come there and pay with SNAP.
4: Correct, which I love. And so we like to match up to $20 SNAP. So
3: explain that.
4: So the government is going to issue for certain crowds of people. They get, I guess, money from the government for produce or
3: they
4: for groceries.
3: Benefit, right.
4: And they could use those SNAP bucks at the grocery if they would like. But if they come to our farmer's market, then we match it up to $20. So if you gave us $20 in SNAP, we're going to give you an extra $20. So now you're shopping with $40 instead. So that's an amazing benefit, and we would love to see even more people coming to bring their SNAP bucks with us.
3: So when we talk about that, the issue of people who need to use SNAP, it really bleeds into the food insecurity issue in our community.
4: Correct.
3: Which we've had Quora, the leaders of Quora on here. We just had leaders of United Way. All of these organizations working in Chatham, Orange, and the Triangle, and by extension the state, are working on food insecurity. So how does it feel to be a local farmer to know that so many of your neighbors suffer from food insecurity?
4: I've watched my neighbors completely suffer. And it's hard knowing that you can only pass out so much, but you also don't want to put things in the compost, but you don't want to be taken advantage of. And so it's a really fine dance as a farmer of how do you help. So I'm thankful for places like Quora. I'm thankful for places like Quilt Maker Cafe, that is a pay what you can restaurant. I'm thankful for Feed Well Fridges, which I serve on the board for. So it's wild to think that we live in an agricultural rural community, but we are in a food desert in a lot of ways. I've watched neighbors that didn't have cars. So they physically, how do they even get anywhere? How do you cook things when you're mentally ill? How you can get a bag from Quora and it's got a box of noodles, but what if you don't have electricity right now because you can't pay your bills? So you're running a generator every now and then. We have a massive problem, and it is very exciting to be on this side of it, knowing that I can provide, but knowing that I need other people in roles to get food to places and to service beyond there.
3: What is your reaction when getting again to this issue of like people, what they can afford, affordability, when they'll say that going to the organic grocery store, or going to the farmer's market is too expensive?
4: I hear
3: this.
4: Yes, I hear it a lot. And I actually had this conversation yesterday.

0: Oh, yes.
1: When in fact, it's a given. You are basically, this is how you make your living.
0: Correct.
1: And you're not some large multinational corporation.
0: No, I'm not Walmart that can give to whatever I would like. It's the exact opposite. We're scrounging to make ends meet and to make it work. And every farming family is the same. So I don't think people understand how terrifying it can be to decide to be a farmer, because things can get very lean.
1: They can get very lean. Folks, this is On the Porch at WCHL 97.9 FM and streaming on chapelboro.com. We're hearing from Emily Thompson, president of the Pittsboro Farmers Market and the owner of Heart Song Farm. So I've got a couple other questions for you. You've got sponsors of the farmers market. So how does a business anyone local community business become a sponsor of the farmers market? And what does that mean?
0: I love that you're asking this question. We would love to have more sponsors. So when you sponsor the market, there's a tier system. You can choose between three different levels of giving. But know that the money that you give to be a sponsor is going to help us do the double bucks for the SNAP program. So we need sponsors to help support our local customers double their bucks with SNAP. So we also will happily advertise in our newsletter for you. And if you can reach out to me, I'll give you a sheet that tells you exactly what each tier gives you and how much it costs.
1: So the sponsors that I pulled up were BMC Brewing.
0: Yes, we love them. And they're now a vendor at the new location.
1: Really?
0: We love having them there. Yes.
1: Well, I think that's just a great example of kind of local and things developing over time, because I actually we built Chatham Forest, a community in Pittsboro, and her father and mother were one of the buyers of one of our first houses. And I remember her bringing her daughter there. It was like 25 years ago. And then I remember finding out they were going to develop a BMC brewery, right? So Carmen is her name.
0: Carmen. And I got to hug Carmen's mom's neck yesterday at market.
1: Did she really?
0: Yes. She came out to market.
1: Lil Orlandi came?
0: Yes.
1: And her husband was Tom?
0: Yes.
1: And I think she served at one time in Pittsburgh on the school board or, you know, one of the communities. But they're wonderful people. He passed not that long ago in the last couple of years. But that's just an interesting case of, like, they moved here, then Carmen was here with her daughter, I think in Apex or, you know, close by. And then many years later, they decided to form BMC Brewery. And that's pretty cool, like multi-generational.
0: Yes.
1: So then you also have Country Farm and Home.
0: Yes, which that is my main place that I shop for all my farm supplies. Melinda Fitzgerald owns that and is a good friend. We are very, very thankful for all they provide to our community, but also are so glad that they're sponsors.
1: So for those who don't know, you should visit Country Farm and Home in Pittsboro. I mean, it is an amazing place. They have great prices, a good staff. They're locally owned and have been there since 1993. It's an independent store.
0: Yes.
1: And like you said, you can almost find anything you need if you're farming or gardening or doing anything outdoors.
0: Yes. Down to if you like to take Epsom salt baths, I recommend that you go buy the 50-pound bag of Epsom salt that they carry for horses, because it's the exact same Epsom salt that you can buy at Walgreens. So you can soak your body or your feet or whatever way cheaper.
1: You actually brought up something interesting that there are a lot of products that I have friends that – like their fathers are veterinarians, or they're very much involved with farming and outdoors, and they'll tell you, oh yeah, the exact same product that is sold here is, there's another label on it, but it's the same product for humans, but you don't know this. Like the Epsom salts, of course it's going to be the same.
0: Correct. It's Epsom salts.
1: It's like going to change. That's pretty cool. And then you have, what's the Titan Laminator company?
0: So that is actually my cousin and my uncle's company.
1: Not Ish.
0: This is my Uncle Tony and my cousin Josh, and they wanted to support me. So they asked to be sponsors, and actually they didn't even ask for any publicity whatsoever. They just wanted to be promoters. So I'm very thankful. I've got some good family members.
1: So I definitely would like to work with you on that, because I think that idea of the sponsors and how they can connect and help people. So it has a double benefit. People are going to come in and buy through SNAP, they get to promote their business, but then it also helps you create that double bucks so that

0: mm-hmm. more money could help be spent. So it's going to the farmers and the customers.
1: Correct.
0: All right. So if people are interested, how do they contact you about this, Emily?
1: Yell really loud. No.
0: Yes. So what, is there a website?
1: The Farmers Market has a website. And so on there, you can contact. There's an email on the website. And so that will go to our market manager, Elizabeth, and she will be able to help get that ball rolling.
0: Okay. That's great. So let's ask you a little bit about some of these farms and see if they're still there. And we'll start now. When I say Bumblebee Meadows, tell us about Bumblebee Meadows.
1: Teresa makes beautiful flower arrangements. She does potted amaryllis in the winter. She has a lot of dried flower wreaths, but she also is a beekeeper. And I'm like, oh gosh, I hope that's right. I'm almost positive that she's got bees, brings quail eggs and chicken eggs to market.
0: Quail eggs?
1: Quail, yes. Yeah, so we used to have quail, and they're so much fun to keep. So she brings quail eggs, which is a really nice thing to hard boil them, and you just like pop those little protein bites in, or you can be cute, make deviled eggs out of the quail eggs. They're really cute. So she's taken a hiatus for right now, but she'll be back when the weather cools off a little bit.
0: And she does something very important. She works with bees.
1: Correct. We need our beekeepers. We need to be taking care of our bee population.
0: So on a previous show with Claus, I actually brought up the fact that you go on next door in Chatham County and you'll always see someone bringing up, oh, I decided to get into beekeeping and, oh, my gosh, bears showed up.
1: Yes, they do that.
0: Like you just basically put out like a delicious snack.
1: Yes.
0: If you don't know what you're doing and how to do it.
1: Yeah. No, I've had friends with King Cobra, which sells at other markets. They've had problem with bears in the past and like try to pick up electric lines and everything to keep them out.
0: That's pretty. So I actually know some folks that have family that are at multi-generational hives where their hives are rather large now. And they've gone through multiple generations of queens. Like there's mm-hmm. a whole art to this.
1: But it is. You don't just pick up beekeeping. Like, plan to throw a lot of money out the window and cry a lot and fail a lot. And then you'll get there.
0: And what they do. So a lot of that is that you have to love it, have experience, and probably have something else that pays the bills.
1: Correct.
0: This is their case.
1: Correct.
0: And he was telling me, he said, yeah, my mom and dad, you know, he's a veterinarian. She's a nurse. They have this other farm in Virginia, and they have this amazing beehive. He says they give away these giant, like, quarts of honey for gifts because, well, they just something they love to do.
1: Mm-hmm.
0: But he said it's not going to pay the bills, but it's just an amazing – he says you get one of these that can last for, like, 10 years.
1: Yeah. It's a worthy thing.
0: And honey is an amazing product, especially local.
1: Yes. For me, when being allergic to everything outside, which is also very fun as a farmer, I personally really rely on my local honey to help with my allergies.
0: All right. So Buttermilk Boutique.
1: Okay. Everybody loses their mind over her. Ty is phenomenal. It's a bakery, and she's a magical queen is all I can say. Her pastries are beautiful. They taste even better than they look, which is ridiculous because it's not possible. She kicks butt. She knocks it out of the park.
0: Carthage Fresh. Now, Carthage is down in Moore County.
1: Correct. So they've not been with us recently. They do a lot of other markets. So they provide hummus and tzatziki and grape leaves and things of that nature.
0: So
1: and
0: Mediterranean.
1: Homemade pita. Yes. So when they are here, there is this roasted garlic and artichoke hummus is my most favorite.
0: So folks, a lot of us go to the doctor and the doctor says you need to go on the Mediterranean diet. So there you go. Carthage Fresh.
1: Yes.
0: Heard that message before. All right. Celebrity Dairy. They've been around a long time.
1: Cornerstone of our market. They've helped build up this market. Brent and Fleming no longer work the markets. They've got employees that do that. But it's the best goat cheese you could ever ask for. Claire has taken over in the last few years, Claire Redding, and she's elevated that cheese to a whole different level. It's really exciting.
0: And shout out to her son, John Bonnet, who is actually a town board member in Pittsburgh. And I know he supports the market.
1: Yes, he does. He was very helpful with me getting the market, the space and the pop-up park. I'm very thankful for John and our other city commissioners.
0: Chatham County Beekeepers. They have another beekeeper.
1: Yeah, so they come at least like twice a month. So Phil Upmore is the president of the Beekeeper Association for Chatham County. So anyone that's in the Beekeepers Association is allowed to come and sell their honey under that name. So we typically have 2 to 3 people that come regularly to sell their honey.
0: How many people are in the Beekeepers Association? I'm just like imagining this is like some secretive collective. It's like a hive.
1: I'm not sure, but it's you go through a course to help you learn how to beekeep. They give you a mentor. So they're setting you up for success if you would like to keep bees. So if you're thinking about it and you're terrified by me saying, throw your money out the window, it's not that scary. We have great resources in Chatham County.
0: So does the Beekeeper Association operate like the bees with a queen bee and a bunch of drones? I'm just curious.
1: If you want to call Phil a queen.
0: I don't know. I'm just curious.
1: He's all right. The king of it.
0: Deer Hoof Gardens.
1: She is wonderful. So she brings a lot of plant starts and grows mushrooms and then does some produce.
0: And Granite Springs Farm. Hey.
1: Meredith is another cornerstone of
0: Meredith
1: our market.
0: Flight.
1: Yes, and she's phenomenal. I think she's probably the best grower that I know. And her meticulous outlook on the farm, her detail-oriented brain is counterbalanced with this flexibility. I love everything she grows.
0: And there we're going to stop for a second because, of course, right after that is Heart Song Farm, which is you.
1: Yay!
0: Which we'll get back to. So, folks, we're here on the porch with our guest today, Emily Thompson of Heart Song Farm and the current president of the Pittsburgh Farmers Market. We've been talking all about these local farms, the importance of farmers market, and what it means to have them in our community. Stay with us. We'll be back after the break.
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3: 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Orange County is celebrating the reopening of the Eno Arts Mill after a long recovery from Tropical Storm Chantal. 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And on Saturday, August 8th, the Chapel Hill Carborough NAACP and the League of Women Voters are hosting a voter education forum 3 to 5:30 at the Drakeford Library Complex in Carborough. 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And get more events on the local events calendar page on chapelborough.com.
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2: 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Randy Voller and his friends bringing local flavor with zesty conversation. 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
0: Folks, we're here on the porch with our friend Emily Thompson, who has Heart Song Farm and the president of the Pittsburgh's Farmer Market. And we've been talking all about farmers markets, but what we are talking about is the lists of the farms that are actually part of the Pittsburgh market. And a lot of these folks, as you mentioned in between break here, that they could belong to multiple markets.
1: Correct.
0: Not just Pittsburgh.
1: Yeah, there's a lot of vendors that actually work a morning market on Thursdays and then come and do the second market with us at Pittsburgh.
0: So it's not unusual that you could see them in multiple places.
1: Correct.
0: Okay, so we got to Heart Song Farm, but we've been hearing from you. So, and you mentioned Hook and Larder before.
1: Yes. So our sustainable seafood, they work with our local fishermen in North Carolina and bring fresh seafood from the coast.
0: What do we typically see?
1: It's, you know, it depends on what's seasonal, of course, but you're going to always see shrimp. They've gotten really inventive with like peel and eat shrimp and some different varieties of that. Shrimp cakes, crab cakes, rockfish, tilefish. They do bring in mountain trout, which is phenomenal.
0: Tuna? You bring in tuna?
1: They have tuna, mahi-mahi.
0: Mahi-mahi?
1: They've got a great selection.
0: Okay, so now I see Irish bakers.
1: Gluten-free bakery, you guys. I have a daughter that and a mother that both have celiac disease, which means they can't have gluten. So we're a mainly gluten-free household. Her baked goods are so wonderful. You would not even know that you're eating a gluten-free treat.
0: So how does someone know that, or what exhibits to know that you have celiac disease? I'm just curious. Because
1: you know, it's normally gastrointestinal will show things in skin. And typically, if you have one autoimmune, then they like to travel in pairs. So with my daughter, she was diagnosed at 8 with plaque psoriasis, a skin autoimmune. And I was like, hey, things aren't quite right in other realms. And so we just did a simple blood test, and it came back glaringly obvious.
0: So you can do a blood test for
1: it. You can do a blood test.
0: Okay. So then Little Hilltop Farm.
1: They're one of our flower vendors, and they are a new farm. This is their second year with our market. And they basically during COVID got really inspired and just
0: You say flower, we're talking about the ones we look at, not bake with.
1: Correct. Okay. Yes. All the pretty arrangements. And so they bring prearranged like in jars, vases. So you leave with the arrangement in the jar.
0: Really?
1: Yeah.
0: How about McNeil Farms?
1: So that's all. They're the ones that helped get this market going. Greta is one that mans that market, and she's probably one of my most favorite people in the entire world. She takes very good care of me. But she is. If you know Greta, then you understand. If you are loved by Greta, then you're one of the luckiest people to live this earth.
0: Really?
1: So they bring all kinds of produce. But their big thing is strawberries in the spring, and they bring a truckload of berries.
0: Well, fresh strawberries, I have to say, because I have another friend from a farm that brings them to our house sometimes. They are just something that everyone should have at least once.
1: Correct.
0: It's funny because when you actually have really good locally grown food, it's different.
1: I now know what asparagus tastes like. When you eat it freshly harvested, it's almost sugary sweet. It doesn't taste like grocery store asparagus. So when I bring it to market, it sells out within like the first 5 minutes because I've just got one humble row. People get excited about these seasonal foods because you get to taste what it actually tastes like when you're eating it fresh and local.
0: Well, there's something mystical about it. And I've had really wonderful, amazing wine, like old, you know, where you drink the wine and it interacts with your mm-hmm. body. And you can actually feel it in a way that you wouldn't from something that, you know, wasn't well made or, you know, wasn't something that had been aged. But yes. It's the same with some of this food, like those strawberries that I'm describing that are local. I'm sure the McNeil is exactly like that. You pop those in. I gave them to a fellow who's Argentinian and a friend of mine. And he said, I've never had a strawberry as good as this. And he grew up in New Jersey. He said, I've never had one. He said, where do these come from?
1: Yeah, the magic of your local farm. The food tastes better. I feel like I'm the best professional chef ever, but it's just because I'm working with really great fresh produce that typically, like for dinner, like what are we eating tonight? Let me walk out to the field.
0: Right. Okay, so I know that pecans are something that actually is really good to introduce to your diet. So you have Midway Orchards. They do pecans?
1: They do pecans, and this is their second year with us as well. We are very excited to get them as vendors.
0: And then you have Naturally Local.
1: So Stephanie does granola energy bites. Everything is gluten-free as well. And she's a hoot to talk to. So you just want to go talk to her anyways because you're going to laugh and just have a great time.
0: Is she the chef?
1: So she – no, she's not a chef.
0: She's not a chef.
1: No. She just makes the energy balls. She does granola. She does quiches that are phenomenal.
0: And so if you have some of your granola, you're just ready to rock and roll?
1: Yes. Yeah, you eat it on yogurt or just eat it plain.
0: How about Persimmon Ridge Farm?
1: Persimmon Liz. So Liz is a phenomenal female farm. We have really strong female farmers in our market, by the way. So Liz does cattle and sheep and produce. So we're in chicken eggs. So we are very lucky to have her. She's a
0: and
1: strong mom
0: rabbit
1: farmer.
0: Patch baskets.
1: Yes, this is she is a third generation basket maker. So the baskets are just stunning. So she doesn't come every time, but normally about 12 times a year. But we love having her out.
0: So you can buy a basket and then fill it with produce.
1: Correct.
0: You get two for one. Rocky River Hemp.
1: So this is a good one because right now our on a state level and a national level, if I understand, I asked Rick about this the other day. Rick is the father. It's a father-son organization and then also the wife's as well. They're dealing with some jurisdiction right now that is making it hard for hemp
0: growers. There's some issues potentially with the
1: Correct.
0: North Carolina General Assembly and changes they're making in the regulations. I was reading that.
1: Yeah, so they've been keeping a really close eye on that and also updating the public on how to be involved and share that you would like to still have hemp products. So they do CBD gummies, they do a tincture, they do dog treats, and their latest thing is a kombucha and a seltzer as well.
0: Really?
1: That are awesome. I had a kombucha last night after market.
0: So if you've been working all day and you're sore, this is a good place to get something that's local, organic to address it.
1: Because with CBD, it really does go after inflammation. It helps with anxiety. I sleep like a baby if I take a gummy. And I mean, not farm work kind of helps with sleep, but I think their products are the best out there.
0: Solstice Herb Farm.
1: So Stephanie also has a brick and mortar in town. So it's right in front of the West End Kitchen. So she does homemade the soaps and that list is too long to list. She does everything. So if you are looking for clean products that you want to put on your body because you think your biggest organ is your skin, take care of yourself in all realms from your skin to eating.
0: Folks, you're listening to On the Porch on WCHL 97.9 FM and streaming on chapelboro.com. We're down to the very end here, Emily. So Thistle Draw Farm. It's always hard to say thistle. Yeah. It's one of those words.
1: So they do pork and chicken. So they'll bring chicken eggs.
0: That doesn't even seem to connect to thistle.
1: Like right. Pork. They have a lot of thistle. So they named the farm after all of those lovely thistles that grow everywhere.
0: And they do pork. What other products?
1: And chicken.
0: And chicken.
1: Yes. And they also, for Thanksgiving, you can get your Thanksgiving turkey from them.
0: Really?
1: Yes.
0: How does that work?
1: Normally they do a pre-order. And so they're going to grow X amount of turkeys and you put your name in the pot. And you can also put in your recommendation of what size. If you'd like a smaller or a larger turkey. But they grow some very nice turkeys. Mm. We've had theirs for the last 2 years for Thanksgiving.
0: And this just sounds like right out of a book I read growing up, Toad Hollow Soapery.
1: Right. Precious. So it's soap. We don't get them when it's super hot because their soap will actually melt. But they work in tandem with Thistle Draw, and they do the tallow from the pork. They make a soap with that called Hogwash, which
0: is pretty
1: awesome.
0: So it's all kind of connected?
1: Yes.
0: So have you tried all the products from the market?
1: Yes. I think sometimes I spend as much as I make because we have such wonderful vendors and I get excited to get my products too.
0: I think it's just kind of important to ask that question because I'm always curious about organizations where I meet folks and you find out that they don't watch the product or consume the product.
1: Correct.
0: And specifically in some corporate-owned enterprises, they know not to consume the product.
1: Yes, this is a place that I happily and very excitedly consume all the products or use the products.
0: So, okay, if folks are really now excited to hear the show and they want to come and see you guys, so it's Thursdays from 3 p.m. to 6 p.m.
1: Correct, year round. And also, if they want to be extra involved, they can sign up as a sponsor. You know, even a family could sign up as a sponsor, saying that as a family, we believe in our local market and we would like to make our community better.
0: And they would go to 50 West Salisbury Street in Pittsboro, North Carolina, 27312 zip code. And that is in downtown historic Pittsboro. So do you do CSA? Do they do CSAs from the market?
1: A lot of the farms offer a CSA. My farm currently does not right now. But I know that there are a decent amount of farms and they do their actual CSA pickup at market. Like one thing we didn't mention is Brinson's Oyster Company. So he has a monthly CSA and the pickup is at market. So he has started this farm on his own and he's now bringing fresh oysters most weeks to our market. And they are awesome. He's named them Miss Pam. So that's a great CSA to be a part of. I'm a part of that CSA.
0: So let's just get to the divisioning statement. We've gotten kind of a full overview with you, Emily. If you could wave, you know, a magic wand or thistle or, you know, flowers arrangement, what would you want the market to be like, you know, a year from now, 5 years from now, 10 years from now?
1: I would love to see our town actually build a proper farmers market space where that's covered, that has fans, that makes people comfortable, that has seating. But I would like it to be used not just for our farmers market, but for common use across the board. We need more common space for people to gather. We need community spaces. So if I had my way, could wave my magic thistle, then that's what I would like to see, is that built. And I would also like to see Thursday be the farmers market. That is the place to go. That we would love for this to be a community event where people gather, where people check on each other, where they care for each other beyond shopping with their local vendors.
0: So they could go see you, but then also enjoy the fact that it's an overlay district, so they can actually go to City Tap or El Vino, and get something to drink, or they can go to Jenny's new place there.
1: Yes. I mean, there's so many exciting things that are coming up locally within our community. So to have space where people can actively shop and enjoy and talk to each other, that would be awesome.
0: So I said Jenny's place. I meant Jenny Knowlton. She's been on our show. But the Quilt Maker Cafe, which is a space where it's, you know, pay as you can. So if you, you know, if you can't pay, you don't. But you pay as you can, you know, restaurant right across the street from your farmer's market.
1: Yes.
0: Are they interacting with you in any way?
1: Yeah. Jenny came out to market right before the 4th of July. And actually, I need to get her. She asked for a list of produce from my farm weekly so that they are able to purchase from their local farmers as well. And we need to start working on whatever's left to maybe pop over and say, hey, I'm sitting on, you know, a lot of this. Would you be able to utilize it?
0: So what would it take to build that structure? Do you have any idea? I mean, the land is owned by the town, right?
1: Yes.
0: So do you have any rough ideas of what that would take? Are we talking a million, 2 million, 3 million?
1: You know, I can tell you how to improve your soil, and I cannot tell you roughly how much that would cost or what that would look like or the city involvement there. And I'm thankful that we have people in place that do know how to do that. Once again, happily relying on my community members to do the best for their community.
0: So are you thinking about kind of what you see, I mean, on a smaller scale, but you go to Raleigh, there's a giant farmers market. So are there bays, or are you thinking of it, if there's a roof over it?
1: I would love there to be a roof and bays so farmers could just pull into their spot, their bay spot, and set up. Because it is hard with the pop-up park. A lot of us are having to park and then carry all of our stuff in. Like for me, carrying like 50 pounds of cucumbers per crate, you know, kind of stinks.
0: Right.
1: I do it, and that's okay. But we have a few vendors that get to pull straight up to their spots. But it'd be awesome to have, you know, Sanford has just unveiled their new space for farmers markets that is really awesome. And people are excited, and they're coming out. They're getting great numbers at that market.
0: That is exciting.
1: I'm jealous. Come on, Pittsburgh.
0: So that's your magic whistle, thistle whistle. You blow the, we can blow the thistle. No, that's your waving your thistle and your wand, and this is what's happening. Anything else that, you know, you'd like to see happen?
1: You know, I love seeing people come out for market. I would like to see more people. I think that we've gotten comfortable with prepared foods. We've gotten comfortable with eating out and frozen meals. And we're disconnecting from our food sources and our food. There's so much good health and good flavor in our local farmers' produce.
0: And so, as you said, small farms, you know, you focus on nutrition. You focus on things that are going to be good to put in your body.
1: Correct. And be really good and inventive and exciting crops that you won't see in the grocery.
0: So, folks, if you want to check out the farmers market, it's www.thepittsburoughfarmersmarket.org. And I really want to thank you, Emily, for jumping up on the porch and batting it around with us today.
1: Thank you for having me. This is really nice.
0: We hope to have you back. Maybe you can bring that 50 pounds of cucumbers. Yeah. I don't know.
1: I'll bring you all the cucumbers you want.
0: And we'd love to have you back. So thank you for coming up on the porch. Any last thoughts for our audience?
1: I'm really thankful for you guys and what you do. And I'm thankful for the town that we live in. We live in a really special place.
0: Well, thank you, Emily. On the Porch welcomes leaders from the worlds of art, academia, business, and politics. 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
1: News. I'm Dave Packer. Fast-moving wildfires in Washington State triggered go-now orders for residents in and around Spokane Saturday. A statewide emergency had already been issued due to drought conditions. Governor Bob Ferguson saying he's hopeful that FEMA will help.
2: We'll, of course, be making sure we maximize any appropriate requests to FEMA and just really appreciate their partnership in the past and look forward to having in the future as well during this really challenging time.
1: Level 3 evacuation orders issued for anyone in the path of the Old Trails Fire and the Fairview Road Fire. Multiple people dead after a shooting at an In-N-Out Burger restaurant in Twin Falls, Idaho. Police say the shooter is dead, people multiple injured, and they're still working to ascertain the exact number of fatalities. Growing concerns over the security of water systems across the U.S. as more states report they've been victim of a suspected cyber attack. 9 reported attacks in Michigan, at least 7 states reporting some kind of incursion. This is ABC News. Delta Airlines teaming up with DraftKings for a new form of in-flight entertainment. ABC News transportation reporter Clara McMichael explains.
3: Delta has rolled out a partnership with DraftKings where passengers can actually make sports prediction picks when they get on their flights. Let's address, first of all, why I'm saying sports prediction picks instead of gambling or betting, and that's because gambling is actually illegal on planes. So that means that there's no money involved here. You don't have to spend your own money, not even miles to get involved in this. But on the flip side, you also can't win any money, although you could be in line for some Delta gift cards.
1: UEFA, the governing body of European soccer, declared it has no confidence in FIFA president Gianni Infantino after his failed proposal to sell stakes in the World Cup. Infantino pitched creating a $20 billion company to run the World Cup with private investors, including a key investor group led by Joshua Kushner, the younger brother of President Trump's son-in-law, Jared Kushner. Dave Packer, ABC News.
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8: 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I'm Carl Norgren. 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Happy Sunday to you all. Well, hasn't it been nice to get a little cool weather here these last couple of days? I sure have enjoyed it out in the woods with my dog Flicka. Flicka is at my feet right now here in the studio. This is the show, folks, that takes creativity so seriously, that believes it's so important in your life, in your personal life, in your professional life, that I'm not going to define creativity for you, because I want you to craft your own understanding, the understanding that works best for you in all the various aspects and challenges and journeys of your life. I do that by giving you lots of perspectives. I do that by bringing in guests. Today, what I am going to do is something I have not ever done in the – this is the 169th show that I've done in just over 4 years. I'm going to read to you, and I'm going to read to you from my brand new book, Common Ground for Us. It's about 6 weeks out into the world, and I'm going to read to you from it. I won't finish it for sure in our 24 or so minutes that we have together, but I'll get a pretty good start on it. And we're going to begin with the preface. Common ground for us was near the end of the publisher's editing process when a U.S. Senate committee released their report predicting and warning that 90 million of our country's 160 million jobs could be eliminated in the next 10 years as businesses replace employees with AI and robotics. You'll find the book is shaped by the idea that no one can predict what will happen as we face a future of unknowable unknowns, so I don't believe this prediction is accurate. I do believe it is indicative. The book shows how each of us can best prepare to successfully make our way in an unknowable future and offers communications strategies and policy ideas for politicians and community leaders to help them create advantages for all of us. Chapter 1. Let's start right here, right now. First and foremost, I love you. I love you and your family and your friends and their family and friends' family. And I hope you feel that love on every page. I've had a large capacity for loving most of my life, and it's wonderful. With this book completed, I'm looking for more ways to be of service to you and yours. Yes, ideas in the book are introduced and revisited, and in some cases, many times. Is this unnecessary redundancy? No. It's informed by the realization and experience of a former CEO. Folks understand an idea is important to the company when it is repeated. And it's my understanding and experience as a teacher that when I repeat a topic later, it's quite likely folks will be thinking differently when it next comes around, expanding and deepening the understanding they're creating. And now, do you know how a caterpillar becomes a butterfly? I've spent lots of times in woods and fields and creeks, and as a kid, it didn't take long to figure out the process behind a tadpole becoming a frog. I watched dozens of times as some part of what it was could still be seen in what it was becoming, and what it was becoming retained characteristics of what it had been. But I could never get a handle on how a caterpillar becomes a butterfly. No element of butterfly design called on any element of caterpillar design. Then I read how it happens, and it's so cool I need to share it with you right away. So let's call on the monarch to teach us. The monarch spends 10 to 14 days as a black, white, yellow, green striped crawling caterpillar. It sheds its skin 4 or 5 times as it grows. With the last shedding, the skin splits, revealing the bright green chrysalis forming within. Inside this case, the caterpillar is digesting itself, becoming a chaotic ooze, except for the few cells that maintain structural integrity. These cells locate and move towards each other. The ooze is defensive, the cells struggle, and when clustered in a critical mass, they vibrate at the same frequency. These cells are pluripotent, capable of dividing into a range of cell and tissue types, and they do. And then the glorious monarch emerges to live as a butterfly for at least twice as long as it did it as a caterpillar, unless it's of the last hatch, whose migratory offspring live up to 9 months. The scientist who studied this phenomena named those few cells that carry the code and directions for taking on the chaos and crafting a butterfly from it, imaginal cells. And I'll bet that name excites you. When I read it, I decided to be an imaginal cell. Since our early history, our nation has been a caterpillar, efficiently effective at moving straight ahead and consuming all in our path. Now, was it 40 years ago? It's been at least 10 that we entered the chaotic stage we are in now, where right is wrong and wrong is right, and where we are so confused we angrily consume our own foundations. I wrote this book to share the codes and directions I've curated and collected, and it's written to support a from-now-on search for other imaginal cells, looking to achieve a critical mass, to sync frequencies and help this nation emerge and flourish as the most wondrous version of itself, sustaining abundant life for centuries. My bet is that you are not in your head in agreement that it's easy to see yourself as an imaginal cell with talents and experiences our country needs, our friends and family need. So let's get to it. Chapter 2, The Sources of the Book's Ideas. The story of my inadvertent discovery of common ground for us provides useful perspectives on the nature of this discovery. And since its nature, you'll soon see, provides rational support for our optimistic belief that together we can flourish in face of an unknowable future, the best way to serve you is if I provide many perspectives on this all-important discovery. It's necessary that you shape your own understanding of what common ground can mean for us. The story of where it began and how it emerged is one of those perspectives you'll find useful constructing your views. 'Twas the week before Christmas, 2001. A representative from Duke University's Markets and Management Studies program asked if I would teach their spring term 2002 course in entrepreneurship to 24 seniors, starting in 3 weeks, I said yes, emphatically. I never imagined teaching a college course, but my immediate excitement about taking it on didn't surprise me. Early in my new venture days, I discovered how much I loved helping folks who joined us develop their talents. It became a favorite role, CEO as servant teacher. And we'll talk more and hear more from the book when you come back from the break.
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8: Welcome back, and thanks for coming back. This is Carl Nordgren. 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In the first segment, folks, I began to read to you from my brand new book, Common Ground for Us. I'm not sure that I mentioned that this book, Common Ground for Us, carries a subtitle. The subtitle is Warning: This Book Makes Folks Optimistic. And so I certainly won't finish this book, not by a long shot, in the time that we've got, but I'm going to read the first sections of it for you. We just got into chapter 2, and we'll pick that up now. Later, I had the chance to guide first-time entrepreneurs, and I loved helping them learn from my successes, much more from my failures, which makes sense since I did too, and challenging them to think about, for instance, the difference between creating advantage versus taking advantage as strategies for developing an opportunity, building value, and shaping organizational vibes. The last week before we started, it struck me that I had no notion of what went on inside a college classroom. What did one even look like? It had been 30 years since I was in one, and I had attended class so infrequently as a student, I had little memory of it. but I had lots of experience bringing folks together at the beginning of a new initiative, helping individuals become a team, offering open-ended invitations to move forward together towards an interesting and worthwhile goal we'd all shape along the way. So I prepared to bring together not students, but first-time entrepreneurs. After a quick personal introduction, I said something like, "Okay, your turn. Who wants to talk about your venture, who you serve, the company's story?" No hands were raised. It didn't appear as shyness. "Okay, sure, you're Duke seniors. You're too busy to start something. Let's talk about the venture you'll be starting within 5 years." No hands were raised. The obvious next question, "Then why did you sign up for an entrepreneurship class if you have no interest in starting a new company?" got an immediate response, and a spirited discussion of career goals and personal aspirations soon surrounded a common theme. The students were hoping this class would help them be more creative in their thinking, more entrepreneurial in their instincts and behaviors. Not the language we used at the time, but it was what they wanted. They sensed their career success and growth in consulting or investment banking, in business management or real estate development, would be more likely when they brought creative and entrepreneurial qualities to their work. As their consensus grew, so did my appreciation for what they wanted. It promised to be a whole lot more fun than teaching legal and financial aspects of starting a business. Building a course to hit a target that was still being identified, that kind of challenge appealed to me. And while I didn't fully understand it, I had a feeling that the content these students were asking for had universal importance for entrepreneurs building new ventures and just as important for everybody else, for all of us in every aspect of fully lived personal and professional lives. What sayest thou? Is this a more useful contribution to see myself as a creative populist committed to helping each of us and all of us become our most creative and entrepreneurial selves? The first place I searched for content to build this course was in my own work experiences as a teenage fishing guide on the English River in the wilderness of Northwest Ontario and the White River in the Arkansas Ozarks. As a factory and foundry worker at modest size regional facilities, as a copywriter and an entrepreneur. In all cases, in all places, the creative behaviors needed for the jobs were abundant, so the lessons to share were too. The first two creative concepts demanding attention were story and generosity. In 1966, as a 15-year-old kid guiding bank presidents and doctors and other successful men on the English River, I discovered that when I acted on opportunities to shape the narrative of our day, I acquired more and more leadership of the day. The stories that I told were the very, very best versions of the day my guests were living, adventurous interpretations, as flattering to the guests as I could authentically be. Usually I was in charge by the middle of the first day. Their heightened appreciation for all about them was my goal. My understanding of the importance of generosity started strong and grew as I applied it to customers and employees throughout my startup career. When I share the importance of being generous in business, I start with simple questions I had asked myself and my partners and folks who worked with us many times. First, why would our customers be generous with our company unless we're generous with them? Next, why would our employees be generous with our company unless we're generous with them? Finally, doesn't that sound like sustainable success, to be in generous relationships with customers and employees? I urge folks to find out for themselves how being generous is being generative in all aspects of life by watching for generous behaviors as you go about your day and observing what happens. It's a good practice to remind ourselves to be generous in the inches and the minutes of our day. As that first semester proceeded, I stayed a step ahead, filling in the spaces the students identified, and exploring other creative content sources. I started incorporating nature's lessons, wild and domestic. The barnyard is where the difference between climate control and command and control leadership clarifies itself. It's a challenge to get goats or chickens to do exactly what you want them to do in the moment, but fairly simple to manage the conditions around them so that they want to do what you want them to do. A healthy outcome for all. I explain to my students that in a complex environment, and that's just about every system or community or ecological niche or organization you inhabit or visit, that the reaction from the system to new inputs is so unpredictable, you can't exercise traditional command and control leadership. You can't demand that a complex system delivers the exact output that you want to achieve. The reactions from each member in the complex system incorporate their adaptations to how other members respond and themselves adapt, making specific output unpredictable. Climate control leadership finds ways to influence the environment and control what you can to make it more likely that the outcomes you want to happen will happen. Folks, we've got a break coming up. We're going to probably get close to finishing up this chapter when you come on back.
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8: Welcome back, and thanks for coming back. What we're doing today in this episode of Exploring Your Creative Genius is I'm reading to you from my new book, Common Ground for Us. I started with the preface, and we're making our way into chapter two now, and let's pick that back up again. More content for the class was generated by the students who were charged to find what neuroscientists and social scientists were discovering about how, for instance, to get into your creative mind or what creative behaviors make for effective collaboration. They prepared 10-minute presentations, including a quick overview of the research, a back-of-the-envelope effort to recreate some aspect of the research, and then offering practical tips supported by the research. For example, early research concluded that the left hemisphere of your brain is the source for analytical and logical thinking, and that the right hemisphere is where imaginative and nonlinear thinking take place. Now we understand that integrating your two hemispheres so the logical is playing with the imaginative. Your nonlinear and analytical thinking are holding hands. This is your most creative state of mind. Research out of Stanford discovered a highly efficient and effective way to integrate your brain's hemispheres is to take a walk. Integration happens just a couple of minutes after hitting your natural stride. The participants walked for 30 minutes, experiencing a 60% improvement in their idea generation. I used to think the creative lift I enjoyed on a woods walk was from the beautifully complex, life-abundant forests and fields my dogs explore almost daily. The research tested walking in one of the lovely wooded parks in Palo Alto and also walking on a treadmill in a basement, and it made no difference. It's the walking itself.

0: The students' benefits from this course were clear. I was having a blast designing and teaching it, so I approached the program leaders, showed them what I had done to their course and why, and asked them if I could develop and teach a new course titled Creativity and Entrepreneurship, and they agreed. A couple of weeks into teaching this course with creativity in the title, I was approached by two Duke professors who asked me something like which academic study or whose definition of creativity I was using for the course. Folks, I felt foolish, as if I had been exposed as a fraud. I'd never attempted to define creativity, and I couldn't in the moment. I had spent 35 years living with creative people all around. I was leading a course on the topic, and it had never occurred to me that that creativity needed a definition. Well, back then I couldn't define it. Now I know I shouldn't. Doesn't a definition restrict? Anything outside the chosen definition of creativity wouldn't be considered creativity, and we all need more creativity, not less, so a restricted definition works against us. Plus, a definition is fixed. When everything around us is continually changing, the idea that the thing we need to successfully deal with that change should have a fixed definition, well, doesn't that just seem wrong on the face of it? One night I was driving home thinking about my inability to answer the Duke professor's challenge, and I smiled at the possibility that I just might be the only person to teach a course at Duke on a subject that they couldn't define. A quote from Johann Wolfgang Goethe, gentleman who lived from 1749 to 1832, his quote that I love is, "Thinking is better than knowing." And while there are instances where we demand expert knowledge, the surgeon operating on your child or the engineers building a bridge, for our purposes here, Goethe's message is right on. It is much more valuable for you to be thinking for yourself about what it means to be creative than just accepting a definition from this old dude. Please note that creatively entrepreneurial will be used occasionally, and you might take a moment and wonder what that might mean to you when those two words are linked. I can't resist sharing this aside. Einstein believed that Goethe was, quote, "the last man in the world to know everything," close quote. This is a comment about the remarkable man and about the explosive growth in knowledge since the 1800s, both in its breadth and increased specialization. And I reckon he meant the Western world. Yeah? So there we are. We're at page 12 of my short book. It's only 100 pages. It's Common Ground for Us. Warning, this book makes folks optimistic. Thank you very much for listening. The book is available on every online source. I know that they're selling it down at Golden Fig down in Carrboro. My author website is my name, carlnordgren.com. If you log on there, you'll find much more information, folks. Thanks for listening. I hope you have a wonderful week.
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1: 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The UNC Board of Trustees and university leadership met this week for updates ahead of a new academic year. They discussed ongoing spending cuts, fundraising totals for the past fiscal year, and which low enrollment degrees could be discontinued. Head to our news section for our full breakdown of the meeting. Another top story from this week, Ronnie Dossey is officially poised to join the Orange County Board of Commissioners this summer, earning a short-term selection by unanimous vote on Tuesday. Go to our news section to read more on her selection. And finally, after nearly a decade since the town of Chapel Hill first launched plans to rewrite its Land Use Management Ordinance, or LUMO, a draft plan of the update has arrived. Stick in our news section for our initial coverage of the document. All of that news and so much more on chapelboro.com.
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5: 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Dr. Deborah Stroman brings you stimulating sports and society discussions with some of the biggest influencing forces in sports and sports business. 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
7: I'm very excited to speak to Derek Johnson, the founder of Sherpa, and he's going to tell us more about that. He is a sports tech entrepreneur, former athlete, and he's making things happen, and he got my attention. I'm very, very blessed and honored to be a part of his team. So let's start from the beginning, Derek. I know you're from L.A. area, South Central.
8: Yeah.
7: So let's take it back in time. Tell us who you are, where you grew up, and did you play any sports?
8: So, yeah, first off, thanks for having me, Dr. Debbie. I'm super excited for this podcast. I get approached to do a lot of them, but you've been in our corner from day one. So happy to support you guys and help you guys continue to grow. But going back, yeah, I grew up in South Central L.A., first college generational graduate. So I was one of the first people in my family to go to school and graduate. And I did play sports. Grew up playing Little League football, had a chance to go from Little League to playing varsity as like a sophomore, and then had a chance to go play college football and even play in the NFL for a short stint in the CFL, which kind of led me to be a sports agent. But then, like most folks, got done playing and didn't have anything else to do. So that drove me to technology, where I kind of got all my skill set that I'm using today.
7: Well, you've certainly said a lot in a short period of time, so I want to unpack that a little bit. So yeah. Football, first off, what position?
8: So I was a strong safety and a running back. More so on defense. I like to hit people.
7: Yeah, I should say that's the safety.
8: Yeah.
7: It's also kind of fun because those long passes, you get to kind of time it with the receiver. But that's awesome. And you like to hit. Excellent. Yeah. Technology. So tell me more about your your nerdy side or academic side, because it's one thing to be able to have a cool iPhone or Android. It's another thing to actually go inside and do that computer techie type stuff.
8: Yeah, so got to give my mother a shout out. So she was a teacher, LA Unified School District for over 35 years.
7: Wow.
8: So she was really emphasized academics. And then my father, he worked for Intel and Microchip for almost 15 years. So between those two, while sports was important, I couldn't play sports if I didn't have anything better than a C. And sometimes, depending on the class, it was better than a B. But between my mother and my father, they were really, really big on academics. And then, just making sure that I was like curious. So, even in high school, I was in a computer coding class, didn't tell my friends. I was just always just like nervous about like people saying like, oh, you're a nerd. And then like, I play sports and I'm supposed to be like this cool guy that's on the football team, but like, you're trying to put together computers. Like, what are you doing? Right. But yeah, between my two parents, they were always just like, hey, like, it's okay to do different things, but whatever you do, academics is going to be important at the center of it. So that's what kind of led me to my curiosity to technology. So I knew once I was done playing football, it was always going to be something within the technology space.
7: Wow, that is such a blessing to have parents that were driving you. We have very similar stories in the sense that it was always sports and academics, or academics and sports.
8: Yeah.
7: It wasn't something that you could only do one. Yeah. And
8: yeah.
7: I think, you know, very, very successful athletes are very smart. Their intelligence might be measured a different way. You know, and I'll speak for basketball. That's my sport. The great basketball players have to understand geometry, physics, and angles, right? To be effective. So, but excellent. So any favorite coach or teachers who've helped you, inspired you along the way?
8: Oh, man, a lot of good teachers. So a little backstory about academics. So, I grew up with my mother, she was a single mother. Luckily, my dad did come back into my life, but my mother was working two jobs at one point. So she would work her day job, which was she was a teacher for kids with autism. So she did that. But then she also worked at a group home for at-risk youth. I don't know why, but my mother likes to help people that like need more than help than usual. A special place in heaven for her, for sure. But because of that, I struggled in school early on. So like, I didn't learn how to read fully, Dr. Debbie, until I was 9 years old. Like,
7: wow.
8: Yeah. So like, people look at me now, they're like, man, like, you're so smart. I'm like, I still tell everybody today, I'm like, I don't think I'm the smartest. I'm just like, I'm very resourceful. I work really hard. And it's probably because that little kid in me, like, I never want to feel like out of place ever again. But yeah, you know, like, went hooked on phonics and everything. You know, went to a lot of summer school. And one of my first teachers that truly believed in me, going back to your question, was Mr. Higby. He was like my fourth grade teacher when I moved from California to Arizona with my dad. Mr. Higby like spent a lot of time with me, like getting me up to speed. I was very, very behind. He wanted to actually hold me back, but he gave my dad the option for me to go to summer school. And that helped me out a lot. So between my dad, Mr. Higby, and then my mom, got back on the right track. And then as far as like football coaches, oh man, so many good football coaches. My favorite of all time, though, it has to probably be my high school coach, Coach Carl Kiefer, one of the most winningest coaches in high school football history. I think he had over like 305 wins and like three or four state titles. He's no longer with us, so RIP to Coach Kiefer, but it's funny, like when I was playing for Coach Kiefer, he used to always like just be on me about every little thing. I'm like, yo, like this old guy is like tripping, like he is on one. But now I'm 37 and I'm like, oh, he was really just trying to help me become a man, because like the little things matter. You know, having your shoe tied, us all having the same color cleats, and you know, not wearing gloves on your helmet, and just like all little stuff that you don't think is a big deal, having your shirt tucked in, even showing up to school on game days in a shirt and tie. Thought all that stuff was extra, but being in the corporate space and running my own company now, it's like, I tell our team all the time, it's like, hey, like, we won't win deals because we're better than someone. It's going to be the little things that separate us from some of the big incumbents that are in the space. So we try to do the little things very, very well.
7: Wow. Well, thank you for lifting up Coach.
8: Yeah.
7: You know, I'm a firm believer that if the coach is not paying attention to you and is not on your case, so to speak, then that's the problem. because that means they've given up on you, or they just don't feel that you are willing to meet them. I won't even say 50%, but you're not even willing to try 25%. So it's the coaches that get on your nerves, that stay on you. There's a reason why. And that's a beautiful thing. So what was the motivation to start your own business?
8: Honestly, Dr. Debbie, like, I've worked for a lot of big time companies, worked for Apple, had a chance to work for Dell, AWS and Microsoft. I think for me, as much as I loved working in all those companies, I learned a lot of good stuff. I just saw like a really, really big need for technology innovation in sports technology. So, you know, I always worked on like the sports and media entertainment team with these companies. And I'm like, man, like there's so many constraints around like what they're telling customers they can and can't do in sports. But when I look at Meta, I look at Google, you know, even a company like Netflix, like the speed of innovation is moving very, very fast and technology adoption is very, very fast. And if you look at the revenue that comes into sports, it's one of the highest growth industries in the world. So like, why are you guys putting constraints on this industry? So that kind of drove a lot of my just like curiosity around like, well, like, is there actually a need there? Found out that there was. And then honestly, I just wanted to combine my passion. Like if you look at what I do throughout the day, I'm either listening to a podcast around sports, technology for AI, like cloud adoption. So I was like, you know what, like as I looked at my problem, it's like my second phase of my career. It's like, what do I actually want to spend my time doing? And I was like, you know what, I want to actually put my skill set to use, which is sports and technology and helping sports organizations get more out of their data. That's what kind of drove me to kind of jump off the cliff, some would say.
7: Well, we're talking to Derek Johnson, the founder of Sherpa, the sports intelligence platform. We have a lot more to unpack. We'll take a break here and we'll be right back with If You Only Knew on 97.9 The Hill.
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7: We're back. We're talking to the leader, the developer of Sherpa Sports. It's an intelligence platform for the athletic world. So, Derek, let's talk about your own work. You founded Sherpa. What does Sherpa do to make clients feel their problems were answered? Like, describe its purpose like you were talking to an eighth grader.
8: Yeah. So think of all the things you use today for your job, your email, those Excel files that people love so much, even simple communication between one colleague to another. We essentially unify all of your tools to better streamline communication. There's a few other things that we do on the back end with folks essentially to kind of help unification. But if I was talking to an eight-year-old, I would say like, hey, what if there was a way for us to connect all of your friends, even when you're at home, to talk together in one space? That's kind of what we do here at Sherpa. And that's kind of where the idea came from. We have a lot of athletic directors and general managers, pro scouts that were like, we have a communication issue in sports today. And that's essentially what we do. We help unify communication and data.
7: Great. So in the entrepreneurship world, we often talk about your UVP, your unique value proposition. Why Sherpa? Besides the fact that you've got a great background, you're changing lives, and you're a cool athlete. So why Sherpa?
8: It's simple, right, Dr. Debbie? For the longest time, and even then doing my research, there was never a platform that a team could actually bring their intelligence, their IP to a software. And I played for a lot of teams, and just like basketball and football, you have your fundamentals where, a three-pointer is a three-pointer, a touchdown is a touchdown, run is a run, pass is a pass. But when building your playbook, there are certain wrinkles that you're going to want in that playbook to give you a competitive advantage. So something I saw with software that was in the space that was available to customers was like, well, hey, if I'm Duke and I'm UNC and we're both using the same software, how do we gain that competitive advantage? There was nothing that was offered in the space for them to actually bring their own data, their own intellectual property to a software to get that competitive advantage. So that's our big key differentiator. Also speed. There's some people out in our space, incumbents, that what takes them probably 8 months to a year to get deployed, we can deploy within weeks, sometimes days. So that's like our big differentiator.
7: Wow, I know speed is so important, and especially in sports when we talk about performance, but also efficiency. And the way the landscape, certainly for college sports, a bit more bureaucracy, but they're kind of being much more efficient now. Pro sports, I mean, you have maybe a handful of people that have to look at or make a decision. College sports, there's layers upon layers, and even the academic side oftentimes has to, at the very least, be notified. So speed is really, really important in this space. So share with me like a typical or an ideal client.
8: So let's take UNC for example, right? They have one of the best basketball teams ever. A lot of what we're seeing with customers like that, they're living right now in Excel files. So Excel files and Google Docs are great if you're inputting formal information, but now we start talking about having to pay players, getting them into your school faster, matriculating them quicker. Is that recruiting team and scouting department talking with the academic department? Is the academic department talking with the business side? And how do you tie all that together? So when we go into these schools, we do what's called a technical assessment around what are you using today? How are you leveraging it? And then where can Sherpa help you replace and lower your total cost of ownership so you can put money back on the court or onto the field? But that's typically our typical customer, right? So think of an athletic department who has many different moving parts, bringing them all into one place for better communication.
7: So we know that NIL era is here to stay, name, image, and likeness. And so when I think about the Olympic athlete or the athlete that is not in the face of the public and monetized like football, men's and women's basketball and baseball, I'll say. So how does this help the Olympic athlete administrator or coach or even the athlete?
8: Yeah, so that's a great point, Dr. Debbie, right? Like we're talking with the school right now. They're really big on lacrosse, right? So they have the same issues that a football team has, but with limited staff. So a lot of what we do for those sports is like, well, hey, what if we can create two or three AI agents to help you with some of your workload? And then honestly, too, we do a lot with brand matching as well, right? So essentially creating a workflow around, well, hey, DJ is a lacrosse athlete. How many brands aren't we touching that we can maybe bring in more NIL opportunities for them, right? Because we want everybody to have the same college experience, whether you're a swimmer, a basketball player, or a lacrosse player. So we help a lot of Olympic sports around essentially building more NIL value, but then also helping them automate a lot of what they can't because of their workload and their staffing size.
7: Yeah, I'm glad you mentioned that. You know, I've decided to invest in myself again, and having taken an AI course and digital marketing and knowing about the agents and the bots and all of that, it's really, really exciting. I know for some people, though, it's still scary. There's this issue around privacy. Can you talk about how you take care of folks' data? So that concern, it's always real. I don't know if it'll ever go away, but what does Sherpa do?
8: Yeah, so we talk about that all the time, right? I love ChatGPT, I love Claude, OpenAI, Gemini. I love all those models. I use them myself. But we start talking about secure data. We have partnerships with AWS, Azure, and GCP. So no matter where you're running your workloads from, you can actually put your data in a secure cloud environment. That's important for two reasons. One, the model's not going to train on your data set, but then also we'll put it in what's called a private endpoint. So essentially, we'll create a, think of it as an apartment. Once you guys get the keys, we don't have the keys anymore. Essentially, it'll be between you and that vendor, whoever you guys choose to go with, essentially, to keep that data secure. So I tell every single team that that's something that they all should be looking at and doing it from a security perspective, because there's just so many moving models out here, and people are losing their data every single day inside some of these open source models.
7: So to close out this segment, talking more about Sherpa and what you do, if an athletic department is interested and they already have a system or they don't have a system, what's the next step? What's the action step to get involved with Sherpa?
8: Yeah, so first thing first is reach out to me at djjohnson@sherpasports.ai. Happy to have a conversation with you. You can also go to our website, sherpasports.ai, and book a demo. And then from there, Dr. Debbie, like I tell everyone, we're not here to sell you guys anything. We're really big on a technical assessment. So first things first, we want to see what they're using today, how they're leveraging it, and then from there, we'll work backwards to see if Sherpa is actually a good fit that can help them essentially modernize their technology stack.
7: Well, that's excellent. That's what good listeners do. Ask a
8: Yeah.
7: lot of questions first. Let's take
8: Yeah.
7: a break here and we'll be right back to discuss more with Derek Johnson, the founder of Sherpa Sports. 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
7: Mr. Johnson, the founder of Sherpa Sports, you've got a great sports tech company platform. So I'm sure there are young people who are listening in who are interested in this field. What advice do you have for young adults who want to be in the sport tech industry?
8: I would say, Dr. Debbie, just do your research. I think there's like a You start talking about technology. I always think about like Silicon Valley, obviously, is like the pendulum. So you got to make sure that like, hey, do I want to go down and do the Silicon Valley route, or do I want to go into sports tech? Sports tech does move a little bit slower than traditional technology. So just do your research and make sure that you actually love sports and you're wanting to put in the work needed, because it's not going to be the same path as if you were to go work at a Google, Microsoft, or AWS. Probably going to make a little bit less money on the front end, but the upside is a lot more once you do get the skills needed within the sports tech ecosystem.
7: Yeah, I'm glad you stated that. More and more, we have to change this narrative that once you get your associate's or bachelor's degree, that you're going to have a six-figure income in sports world. It
8: No,
7: doesn't work that
8: not
7: way,
8: at all, not at
7: even
8: all. And
7: with
8: I would say you
7: technology.
8: got to have at least a master's to be looking at six figures nowadays, because yeah, bachelor's and associates is, yeah, it's not the same as it was back in the day.
7: Exactly. So,
8: Yeah.
7: what do you wish you had done more or less of when you were in school?
8: Honestly, as an athlete, I wish I would have done more internships. I think not enough athletes take advantage of the internships, especially at some of these like bigger schools. If your athletic department is offering internships, like take them and do them, because as athletes, we all start behind the eight ball when it comes to job and job readiness. So if there's any internships you guys can do, I would say do them, because that's going to make you, one, it's going to make you ready, but then it's also going to make you marketable once you do get into the real like corporate job field. people don't care how many yards you ran for, how many points you scored. They want to know what business experience do you have within your degree expertise.
7: Yeah, let's stay with that a bit, because as much as we emphasize internships and getting to know your professors, could you need recommendations later on? There's something out there that really, really makes, in particular, the elite athlete feel that they have to give 110% to their sport and they can do all the other things later. So that is true, but it's also very false, because I believe with the skills that you learn as an athlete, they are transferable, but you have to give that other space and opportunity. You have confidence on the field or on the court or in the swimming pool, but you've got to learn to apply that in spaces outside of it where you're not so much coddled or given everything. What are your thoughts on that?
8: I agree, Dr. Debbie. Like, I always tell young kids, like, just look up. I know it's hard to, because you got class, you got weights, you got film study, you got study hall, you got games, right? But it ends for all of us. LeBron James he's what, 40, 42, about to go play for the Philadelphia 76ers. One day he's going to have to stop playing basketball, right? So like, if you look up and just start planning for, hey, what's going to happen once I stop, you'll be fine. But we got to get better as mentors and giving more options for our students too, right? Like, what's possible, what's out there. And since you kind of given them a roadmap per se, to be successful once they get done playing sports.
7: No doubt, no doubt. We have to be better as well and be creative with their schedules.
8: Yes.
7: So, Derek, when it's all over and you're sitting in your rocking chair watching your favorite team play, if you reflect on your career, what do you want people to remember you for?
8: I think, honestly, Dr. Debbie, like, we're living in a world right now, especially with AI, you know, I want people to know that, you know, I left it all out on the field, right? Like, if you look at someone with my background, one, I want to create more jobs for underserved communities, people who look like myself. But secondly, it's just like, I want the story of technology and sports to be told with my name and carved in a stone. So, and that's what I'm chasing, right? I'm chasing like long-term legacy. So we're in like the wild, wild west, like the gold era. So I want to make sure when they mention like sports and AI, that Derek Johnson is etched in there with Sherpa, kind of what we went and attacked it the way that we're doing today.
7: Well, that's awesome. I think you are definitely on your way. Thanks for spending time again, Derek Johnson, Sherpa Sports. It is the sports intelligence platform. 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
1: ABC News, I'm Dave Packer. President Trump Saturday night announcing that he's holding off on new strikes against Iran after officials warned that the president was considering an intense attack on energy targets, which could have begun this weekend. Multiple U.S. officials saying that investigators are looking at whether Iran or any of its proxies are responsible for cyber attacks on water systems across America. Former senior operations officer for the CIA, Daryl Blocker.
2: Iran does have the capability to go in and wreak havoc, to go in and change the settings on the water. And then water, of course, provides everything.
1: U.S. Attorney Jeanine Pirro is breaking ranks with the Trump administration and dropping the vandalism charges against the former Olympian accused of damaging the Lincoln Memorial reflecting pool. She now says a botched installation caused the damage. Vincent Pastore, who played mobsters in TV and film, most remembered for his iconic role on The Sopranos, has died. He was 80. This is ABC News. A lot of rain at Lollapalooza in Chicago. ABC reporter Evelyn Holmes spoke with some diehard fans who braved the wet weather Saturday.
3: Day three of the music festival was officially delayed because of heavy rain and flooding risk Saturday. Still, plenty of music lovers showed up hours before the gates were originally supposed to open at 11 a.m.
4: I really want to see the artists that I came here for. So, yeah, it's worth it for me as long as I get to see them.
3: McHenry County resident Joe Moran is here with his girlfriend with one purpose in mind.
5: To get in front of the line or somewhere.
3: Heavy downpours turning Grant Park into a muddy mess.
1: The Department of Veterans Affairs saying it's launching a new clinical trial to find out whether GLP-1 medications curb alcohol cravings. ABC's Yuri Benajad.
6: A small clinical trial found that the pill version of the drug found in Ozempic and Wegovy, known as semaglutide, reduced harmful drinking in people with alcohol use disorder.
1: I'm Dave Packer, ABC News.
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10: Welcome to the Financial Symphony. I'm Ron Stutz, along with John Stillman and Jake Dozer, Rosewood Wealth Management. We're going to talk about getting you to and through retirement, as we always do. We appreciate your being here with us today. Well, we have a lot of interesting things to talk about today, including some things that may surprise you. Who knows? I don't know. If you've been listening to the show for quite some time, you probably aren't surprised
11: by
10: anything.
11: You can't be surprised.
10: John, Jake, how you doing?
11: Like that shirt you're wearing, buddy.
10: Oh, thank you so much. I really appreciate that. Jake, how you doing, man? Does he like your shirt too?
12: I'm doing good. I don't know if he likes my shirt, but I can't help think, Ron, that you might in the future need to introduce me before John, because I can't help but go Jingleheimer Schmidt after our name combo. We may need to think through that in future business partnerships.
11: Yes.
12: Yeah. I don't know.
11: We'll ponder on it.
10: Yeah.
12: It's gonna
10: John,
12: be an issue.
10: Jake. Jingleheimer Smith. Yeah, I love it. That's
12: maybe we'll
10: a good
12: have to
10: idea.
12: Change our business name. I don't know. We'll see.
10: Yeah. So you're already bringing creative ideas to the business here.
12: I don't know if they're practical or helpful, but they're creative.
10: Well, they're fun to talk about anyway. Hey, listen, if you'd like to find out more about these guys, you can go to rosewoodwealthmanagement.com, rosewoodwealthmanagement.com, and I'll give you the phone number to call here, 800-545-2991. 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Lots of good ways you can get in touch and talk about getting you to and through retirement. Got something interesting here. Have you guys ever spent any time in the Netherlands?
11: I have definitely never spent any time in the Netherlands. I barely know anything about the Netherlands.
12: I couldn't pick out the Netherlands on a map. So that's a negative for me.
10: I'm sorry to hear that. But there's a museum in the Netherlands that recently spread 800 pounds of peanut butter on the floor as a tribute to recently deceased conceptual artist Wim Schippers. I never heard of that guy, but I just read that this week. By the way, 800 pounds of peanut butter is enough to make 15,000 sandwiches. But I just think it's a total waste of a whole lot of peanut butter.
11: I don't know if that is necessarily how I would like to be honored, but to each his own.
12: I'm envisioning a response similar to when my grandmother sends me one of her famous homemade pillowcases. At 34, I appreciate that my grandmother sent me a gift. I appreciate that it was handmade. But it's not necessarily an item I would have selected. And so my response is, oh, thanks, Grandma. You know, like being memorialized by peanut butter on a floor, no less, is a hard thing for me to wrap my mind around. Unless peanut, you know, memorialized his art or something like that.
11: Well, this you have to assume, is the same people who make things like, we were in a museum one time and it was just a stack of plywood with red paint splattered on it. And the title of the exhibit was Plywood with Paint.
12: Mm.
11: Great. Thanks, guys.
10: I wonder if it was creamy or crunchy peanut butter, you know. But
12: well, crunchy would be probably decent traction on the floor. Creamy would be a liability issue, I believe.
11: Could create a problem.
10: I'm guessing that he must have incorporated peanut butter into his art somewhere, you know. That's the only thing I can come up with. So I have no idea where that. I'll have to Google this guy and see about.
12: Oh, I just Googled it. He is a Dutch artist and comedian. Because my Googling ended at the name of making sure this wasn't a ruse, an elaborate ruse. But
10: comedian.
12: So listeners, be aware, this is a real man. That's all you need to know.
10: Well, kind of interesting. Hey, let's talk about something a little more serious. And when I say serious, I don't mean totally serious, because Betty White, one of my favorites of all time. She had a long career in show business, lived to be 100 years old, which I don't think anybody out there doesn't like Betty White.
11: Didn't she die like right before or right after her 100th birthday?
10: I'm thinking it was right after, but I could be wrong. Anyway, I loved her in a lot of things, but particularly in the Golden Girls. I mean, she was always hilarious on that show, as were the other women as well. So,
11: looks like she died like 3 weeks, not even 3 weeks before she turned 100.
10: Oh, man.
11: Like 99.86 years old.
12: Wow. Wow.
10: One of the
12: Now, I a few years ago actually binge-watched Golden Girls. For the first time. I had always seen it syndicated on reruns. And I felt a little, you know, lack of masculinity when I did that. But it was quickly overcome by the fact that it was just a hilarious TV show.
10: Yeah. I agree with you. I like the show a lot. And I thought, you know, a lot of people don't like Bea Arthur, but I thought she was also hilarious. But anyway, getting back to Betty White, let's see what we might be able to learn about retirement planning from some classic quotes from Betty White. One thing she said, and I think this is kind of funny, I'm a health nut. I have a two-story house and a very bad memory, so I'm up and down those stairs all day. So,
11: well, I think she was making a joke when she said this, but my mom has actually like tried to make this case about her lack of exercise over the years. Like, I remember when I was a kid, she would have friends that would go to the gym or to jazzercise or whatever the ladies were doing in the early 90s. Yeah. And mom said, I don't know, I'm up and down those steps so many times a day. I was like, I don't think that's actually doing what you think it's doing, Mom. But it's kind of like when we have our retirement planning classes, which we haven't done in a long time, but we will bring those back before too long.
10: Yeah.
11: We always like to go around the room and have people talk about the things that they're going to do for physical activity in retirement. And Jake, you'll enjoy this, because we always have Ron participate in the activity. And one of the things that Ron always lists on his physical activities is going out to different restaurants.
13: Well, you have to exercise in order to get there.
11: You do have to walk from the parking lot into the restaurant.
12: If by exercise you mean blasting my abs, and by blasting my abs you mean getting off the couch to go to the refrigerator, I am a fitness nut like Betty. Yes. I'll tell you that right now.
11: But me obviously, too. You know, people who are not conscious about their health in retirement, and a lot of this stems from the fact that sometimes people don't realize how much physical activity they get at their job. Like, obviously, if you work in, I don't know, underwater welding, you're probably aware that your job is somewhat physical and takes a toll on you. But other people, like, I see it a lot with nurses. Like, they're on their feet walking around all day.
13: Yeah.
11: And sometimes it's hard to replicate that level of physical activity in retirement. And obviously, I think, Jake, you would agree, there are negative financial implications for people who don't take care of their health as they age.
12: 100%. I've read a statistic that says that the estimated cost for health insurance and health-related items in retirement from 65 to average life expectancy is something to the tune of $330,000 per person. And frankly, I think that that's an old number. So I would be shocked if that is not, if it's not actually higher than that. And the point being is that, you know, how do we reduce expenditures and make your retirement planning work? Well, all of it is important: income planning, investment planning, tax planning, et cetera. But staying active can't be discounted. We all know how important health is, but it directly relates to our finances, especially as it pertains to being in retirement. I think about my grandparents. You know, my grandfather went overseas. Drafted right out of high school, went into the service in the Army. My grandmother went with him. They got married months before that. They went overseas. After he did his service, he came home and went to work, and the only job he ever had was a tire shop. And he worked in this little old tire shop in Northern California, which eventually got bought out by Goodyear. But every day, Monday through Friday, 4 a.m. to 2:45 p.m., my grandfather took tires off of semi-trucks, shaved the old tread off of them, put new tread on them, put them back on the truck. And that took its toll physically on his knees, on his hips, on his ears. I mean, the guy's got rubber in his arms that you could see right now from scars, from injuries. Mm-hmm. But healthy as an ox as far as physical exercise, it doesn't also hurt that, you know, he would force me up and down deer stands and into bass boats and be extremely active. But he's 81 now, and 2 years ago we went duck hunting just below the Oregon border, and the guy woke up at 2 a.m. He put on a pair of neoprene waders. We walked 3 miles out to the duck stand, broke ice on the way out in water up to our hips, and I struggled to keep up with him. That's a guy who's physically active, and it is translating to longevity in his life. Whereas we see plenty of folks who, you know, aren't necessarily nearly as active, and their definition of retirement is like, I'm not going to do anything at all. And, you know, oftentimes it translates to mental cognitive ability, physical ability, longevity. So don't discount staying active, finding a hobby, finding some purpose that gets you up and off the couch, because you can't sit Mai Tais on a beach for your entire retirement, although that can certainly be a part of it.
11: Well, and a lot of this is intentionality that you maybe start at a younger age. Like, as an example, I know a guy who is in his 40s, and he says, look, when I'm in my mid-80s, I want to be able to have one of my great-grandchildren run toward me at 2 years old, and I want to be able to bend down and pick them up and lift them up over my head as grandfathers or great-grandfathers do. Well, if I want to be able to do that 45 years from now, what do I need to be doing now to have myself in shape to be able to do that? Well, let's think about picking up a toddler and lifting them up over your head. What exercise in the gym does that approximate? Well, that's basically a goblet squat. And then you say, all right, well, we know that men lose a certain percentage of their strength and muscle mass every year as they age. So if I want to be able to pick up a two-year-old 45 years from now, how much do I need to be able to goblet squat today to be able to do that, right? Like, that's somebody who's incredibly intentional about this. And, you know, he'll probably be very well served physically later in life because of that. But then you have other people that just don't think about this at all. And yeah, it spirals in a lot of areas of your life if you don't keep yourself physically healthy. And this is obviously not a health show, but these are all things that are part of retirement planning. And that's why it's the kinds of things that we often end up talking about. So if you'd like to dive into your retirement plan a little bit more and figure out what are the things that I'm not thinking about? What are the blind spots that I might have? I think I have everything arranged for my retirement, but what are the things maybe that I don't know that I don't know? So we can help you uncover some of those in your 15-minute retirement-ready phone call. Cost you nothing. Ron, tell us how to make that happen.
14: All you got to do is go to meetwithrosewood.com, meetwithrosewood.com. Have a conversation with John or Jake about your planning for retirement. And let me just say, before I go any further, before it slips out of my mind altogether, I have lifted weights at various stages of my life, but I have never heard the term goblet squat. Never heard
12: I
14: of
12: think
14: that.
12: He may have made that up, Ron. I'm not convinced that that's real.
14: I'm not really sure either. And what in the world would it have to do with goblet, you know?
11: Well, you're holding a dumbbell out in front of you, almost like you're presenting a very large goblet to someone, and then you squat.
12: I was misunderstood. I thought it was a goblin squat. I was convinced Mr. Stillman was preparing for a goblin invasion on his property and having to chuck them over fences only manually without any tools assisting him whatsoever.
14: I think goblin squat would have made more sense than goblet squat, but that's just me. So anyway, go to meetwithrosewood.com and you can make it happen. You can sit down and talk about your situation. 15-minute retirement-ready phone call to start. I'm Ron Stutz along with John Stillman and Jack Dozer. 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We're going to be right back in just a moment.
15: 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And get more events on the local events calendar page on chapelboro.com.
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23: Welcome back to the Financial Symphony, and you may be asking yourself, why do they call this show a symphony? We haven't had any music, we haven't had any singing, anything like that. John Stillman has not done that, as he has many times before. Neither has Jake, but maybe we'll get to that sometime.
11: The night is young, though.
23: Yeah, you never know. You never know what's going to happen here. John, with all the animals on your farm, I got something here I bet you didn't know. I read this week, you know, a lot of people are allergic to cats, for example. Cat dander causes them to break out or, you know, have some form of an allergy to that kind of thing. But did you know that animals can be allergic to humans?
11: Well, this would explain some things about our dear departed Tater. Who sneezed constantly. In fact, when I got her from the Durham shelter, they had named her Allegra in the Durham shelter, which we always thought was a weird name to name a shelter dog.
23: Tater was a dog, so you
11: changed it to Tater as soon as we got home. But we realized years later, you know what? Maybe it's because of the constant sneezing that they named her Allegra. And maybe the constant sneezing was because she was allergic to us. I don't know.
12: I think that's much more likely, frankly, number one. Number two, I find it interesting that the name Allegra was strange for you, but Tater was right at home. That doesn't correlate in my mind, but I digress.
23: I love it.
11: Fair enough.
23: Oh, man. We're thinking along the same lines here.
12: That's right.
23: But I've gotten so used to it over the years that I haven't even thought about that in a long time.
12: But I won't talk ill of the departed, though. So.
23: Yeah. Let's get back to our discussion about Betty White and doing some retirement planning with Betty White. Betty White was hilarious. She was great. Everybody loved her. She lived to be almost 100 years old. And we had that earlier quote, I'm a health nut. I have a two-story house and a very bad memory, so I'm up and down those stairs all day. That's so good. But another thing that Betty White said, and this will echo the thoughts of a lot of people out there listening to the show today. You know, John and I have discussed in the past about how a lot of people don't really want to retire. And Betty White once said, retirement is not in my vocabulary. They aren't going to get rid of me that way. What do you guys make of that particular statement?
11: Yeah, well, I mean, we certainly do have a lot of folks who say they don't want to retire. And sometimes it's a defense mechanism. Like, I think sometimes they know that financially the numbers aren't there for them to be able to retire. So they're convincing everyone else and probably themselves that they don't actually want to retire anyway. But then there are other people who absolutely could retire financially, and they know that they could retire, but they like the job and they're happy to keep doing it. They like the people they work with. They're excited about the projects they're working on, and they're fine to just keep working indefinitely, which is fine. But we also have to plan around things like, well, what if your employer decides that maybe having an 87-year-old as the head of sales is no longer what they want? Or, you know, maybe your health doesn't allow you to continue working. You know, it could be something happens with your company. Maybe your company gets acquired and you end up out of a job that way. So sometimes you get forced into retirement that way, and we have to plan around that.
23: Yeah, that's for sure. And, you know, one other thing that we've talked about a lot on this show over the years is how, you know, once you retire, you're going to lose a lot of that contact with other people. You may spend a lot of time with your coworkers or whatever, but once you're out of the workplace, you're probably not going to end up hanging out with them. And, you know, the social aspects are so important. And getting back to Betty White, she

0: this in terms of actually being social in retirement, it doesn't come as naturally for some people as they assume that it will, because you think, yeah, I'll still be friends with the people at the office. No, you won't. I'll now have the opportunity to make new friends in the neighborhood. Well, maybe, but they're probably kind of already ensconced in their own social life and social group, or they're just not social people. And, you know, people always talk about how Jesus was remarkable because he made 12 best friends in his 30s, and nobody else can make that many friends that late in life. It doesn't get any better when you're retirement age. And so unless you have some kind of built-in social network, your church or some kind of group that you volunteer with, it can be kind of hard to stay social in retirement.
1: 100%. And moreover, I think it's a reminder that in all seriousness, life is short. You know, John made a spiritual reference. The Bible says in the book of James, life is a vapor. It appears for a little time and vanishes away. And spend less time worrying about whether you can retire because you haven't gotten the clarity, because you're nervous about it, and spend more time making purposeful decisions, saying, I know life is short. I want to seize the reins and enjoy those golden years of retirement. And so let's make plans now. That clarity is invaluable.
2: I could pass along another thought, and I've learned this from experience, that particularly for men, they're not nearly as good about maintaining those old relationships with friends as women are.
0: Well, that's
2: so much better.
0: That reminds me of the old John Mulaney bit where he says, you know, you think your dad had friends when you were a kid? Your dad did not have friends. Your mom had friends, and they had husbands. But yeah, that is right. Not the same as your dad's friends.
2: That's exactly right. Yeah,
1: that's right. Hey, I would say I have, like, of the people that are friendly with me, 80% of them are through associations of such, and maybe 20% of them are actually people that are friends. That's exactly right. And I'm sure I'm on the 80% list with somebody else, I'm sure.
2: Oh, yeah. Yeah, I'm in that category, too. And my wife has these three best friends she's had since they were in, like, junior high. And, you know, they still get together on a regular basis. They talk to each other all the time. You know, I don't do that. You know, my best friend in high school died, and I can't really think of anybody else that I'm that close with from back in the day. So, you know, it happens. The older you get, the better you get, unless you're a banana. That's a very appealing statement from Betty White. What do you think?
0: The older you get, the better you get. Well, I mean, certainly with age comes wisdom, right? So there are people that, as they get older, they just have more and more life experience to share. And we definitely have seen people who it's like they're getting better with age and retirement because they no longer have the stress of work weighing them down. You know, for some people, like, their career gives them life, and for other people, it really drains them. And so, yeah, I mean, I could give you a couple dozen clients that I'd say have just flourished in retirement because of not having that emotional and mental weight on them all the time.
2: And if you'd like to have a conversation with John Stillman, well, maybe you don't like John. You would rather meet with Jake. Hey, that's cool. Go to meetwithrosewood.com. 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If you want to get in touch and talk about getting to it through retirement, there are the guys to talk to. You can also call 800-545-2991 or text, whatever. You're listening to the Financial Symphony. I'm Ron Stutz, along with John Stillman and Jake Dozier, and we're going to be right back with more in just a moment.
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2: 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Trinitite is that governance layer that sits between companies and their AI businesses, turning that AI liability into a managed asset.
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4: 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And they also incorporate other aspects of your life. The lifestyle you want in retirement, what your hopes and dreams are. First of all, it's important to get to know you. Can't put together a plan without knowing you and what's important to you. So keep all that in mind. Hey, you know, let me just say that baby boomers make up a big portion of Rosewood Wealth Management clients. I'm a baby boomer myself. Baby boomers were born in between 1946 and 1964. Which means that they range from 64 to 80. And, you know, we talk about baby boomers a lot in society these days. But let me just ask you, John and Jake, what percentage of your client base is part of the baby boomer generation?
5: It's about two-thirds of it right now. Yeah. Realistically, you would probably say it's even a higher proportion than that. It's just that so many folks have sent their children to us that yeah. has lowered the overall age profile. If we're talking baby boomers and their children, it's probably closer to 75% of the client base.
6: Yeah. And furthermore, the folks who typically reach out to us, they're in their late 50s, they're in their early 60s. So they're either right at the tail end of baby boomers or they're right at the next generation. And why is that? It's not because we won't meet with other folks. It's because retirement planning is really, that's sort of the most critical time. You know, you don't want to do retirement planning after you retired, although that's a good time to do it, but a better time to do it is before you retire. But you also, you know, it's a little bit more difficult to conceptually wrap your mind around when you're 15 years away from retiring. It feels like a faraway goal. So oftentimes that 5 to 10 years leading up to retirement is the optimal time to say, okay, am I on track? Am I meeting my goals? Am I achieving what I need to? What do I need to change so that I can get there? The best time to plant a tree is 20 years ago, but the second best time is today.
5: Yeah. This is also changing, by the way, because this year, 2026, is the first year that the first cohort of Gen Xers is turning 62. So we have Gen Xers who are now eligible to start their Social Security. Doesn't mean that they should at 62, but they're eligible. So, you know, it's kind of a shift happening there.
4: Yeah, the point is
6: that statistic that last year, I think it was 13,000 people per day are turning 65 in America. So, man, that the tail end of that baby boomer generation is coming, and it emphasizes how important this conversation really is.
7: That is really a remarkable statistic there. You know, the point is that there are older clients who are helped every day by the folks at Rosewood Wealth Management. There are younger ones as well, but the majority are in that baby boomer generation. It seems that there's a completely different set of financial challenges faced by baby boomers compared to what their parents faced. What are some of those unique challenges?
5: The two major ones that jump out to me are the lack of pensions being one. That previous generation, I won't say almost everybody had a pension, but certainly a much higher percentage of the population had some sort of retirement pension. Now for people retiring, it's very rare that you're going to have a pension from a private employer. There are a few still, but mostly it's going to be state or federal employees that are going to have a retirement pension. And the other thing would be the whole sandwich generation thing where, you know, they're taking care of their kids who just can't really get going career-wise, and also their parents who are, you know, in the nursing home.
6: I find that baby boomer generation has a unique perspective, especially as it pertains to that sandwich idea. You know, I think one of the things that people don't emphasize enough in their planning is planning for the unexpected medical events like long-term care, like major illnesses, what have you. But the baby boomer generation, you know, the sandwich moniker is appropriate in that they've seen their parents go through home health care, assisted health care, long-term care, hospice, and they're also recognize how important it is that their kids get prepared. Not that they themselves don't need to be prepared, but they're living both sides of the coin, and it is a huge shift. And I think that over the next 15, 20 years or more, we're going to see a huge shift in that industry because of the experience of the baby boomers, which is probably a whole nother show on a different day entirely.
7: Sure. Now, do you guys find that there are specific financial fears or concerns among the baby boomer generation that you keep hearing over and over again?
5: What do you think on that, Jake? There's maybe a couple that come to mind for me, but I'd be interested to hear your knee-jerk thoughts.
6: I think the biggest one, back to what John said just a moment ago, which is the lack of pensions. What that births is this gnawing concern of, am I going to be okay in retirement? Is my money going to last as long as I do? And I don't say that truly out of like a fear-mongering element. But, you know, I read a statistic that said 6% of Americans have pensions, of which 2/3 of that 6%, so 4 of the 6, are government employees. So 2% of Americans have pensions from non-government organizations outside of Social Security. That is startling because that the old adage of having sort of this three-legged stool to support you in retirement, where you've got pensions, you've got Social Security, you've got assets, you're eliminating one of the legs of the stool. And now it comes down to Social Security and assets. And when you look at the looming looming deficit as it stands presently with Social Security and how that deficit is going to be exacerbated come 2032, it means that the onus of retirement preparation is on you and your shoulders alone. There is no bailout provision that is worthwhile for you to rest your laurels on. That translates to me as, okay, I need to be that much better of a steward of my finances, and my preparation is that much more important. That seems like, to me, the in-your-face concern that I hear most often. Maybe it's not always said like that, but that seems like the underarching concern I see from time and time again.
7: I know that we talked about how new people are coming on all the time, and you're meeting new folks and getting to know them. In general, what are some of the mistakes that are made by baby boomers when it comes to their retirement planning?
5: Too much risk in the investments is one, and a lot of that is just, you know, you've been aggressively investing for a lot of years, and it's done well for you, so why not keep doing it? Well, it's different when you need that money for income in a couple of years. Lack of tax planning maybe is the biggest thing. Just not a lot of strategy happening for most people in terms of thinking about not just this year's taxes. Well, I mean, a lot of people only think about taxes when it's March, and they say, oh, we got to file our taxes. Well, that's tax preparation. That's not planning. Tax planning can be looking at the next decade or two and saying, how do we pay the least amount of taxes over the next 20 years? What do we need to do today? I would say I don't see many people doing that until they come visit.
6: And I hate to say it, but I think a lot of it is systemic of our industry, because a majority of financial advisors, if you walk into a bank or an insurance company or, you know, a big company, they call it a wirehouse, like a, you know, like a big corporation, I won't name names, but point being is a lot of the times they're told by their compliance people, you are not allowed to talk about taxes. Like, you're not allowed to mention the tax impacts of investments or, you know, the tax ramifications or strategies. You have to say, talk to your accountant. But in reality, like John mentioned, many accountants are just preparers, and that doesn't mean they're bad at their job. It means that that's their duty, is to file paperwork, not to get ahead of taxes. And so where are you getting that tax planning advice? If it's ChatGPT or your Hope and H&R Block gives you, fills in those blanks for you, unfortunately, you're going to have a bad time.
4: You're listening to the Financial Symphony with John Stillman and Jake Dozer, Rosewood Wealth Management, and we're talking about specifically baby boomers here. In your opinion, guys, what are the top three things, let's break it down here, that baby boomers ought to make sure they've addressed as part of their retirement plan?
5: All right. I'll do my three. You see if they match, Jake. I'm going to say you have to have your income plan figured out. Where are the paychecks going to come from? You have to have the tax plan figured out. And I'll say you really need to figure out the legacy plan. A lot of people say, well, leaving an inheritance to my kids isn't that important, but most people are going to leave money behind, so let's be as efficient with it as possible.
6: 100%. I think that, you know, it's yin and yang. It's two sides of the same coin. An income plan dictates what lifestyle you want to live. The legacy plan dictates what happens with the leftovers. So maybe you, the way you approach the legacy question is not necessarily how much want to leave to the kids, but rather, do I want to emphasize that by living sort of my current life, or do I want to de-emphasize that by living above my current means because I can afford to do so? But that requires you knowing how much you can afford to live on in retirement. So it all is birthed first out of an income plan. In fact, if you are investing your money without an income plan, you are totally backwards, right? You've got the cart ahead of the horse. Most folks approach it, well, I've got investments and I feel like I'm a middle of the road risk taker, and that's my retirement plan. My friend, that is not going to do you. You first need to figure out what you want to accomplish in life. Then you need to set up your investments to support it. And then you need to figure out how to unwind that ball of wax and pay the least amount to Uncle Sam. Right? So like, these things need to act in tandem. Imagine that Venn diagram they used to draw in elementary school. You can't have one thing without the other. There's going to be overlap. And those three things, I would agree with John, not because we're business partners, are paramount.
5: And if you feel like you're maybe lacking in any one of those areas, first of all, don't feel bad. Most people are lacking in at least one of those areas, if not all three. So no time like the present to start the process of fixing that with your 15-minute retirement ready phone call, which Ron is going to tell you about.
4: 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It's not just managing money. It's tax planning. It's legacy planning. It's all kinds of strategies that you might not know about if you're trying to do it on your own. We have more coming up in a moment. In fact, they're going to answer some questions that have come in from some of our listeners in Mailbag right here on the Financial Symphony.
8: 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The UNC Board of Trustees and University Leadership met this week for updates ahead of a new academic year. They discussed ongoing spending cuts, fundraising totals for the past fiscal year, and which low enrollment degrees could be discontinued. Head to our news section for our full breakdown of the meeting. Another top story from this week, Ronnie Dossie is officially poised to join the Orange County Board of Commissioners this summer, earning a short-term selection by unanimous vote on Tuesday. Go to our news section to read more on her selection. And finally, after nearly a decade since the town of Chapel Hill first launched plans to rewrite its Land Use Management Ordinance, or LUMO, a draft plan of the update has arrived. Stick in our news section for our initial coverage of the document. All of that news and so much more on chapelboro.com.
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7: 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My name is Ryan Stutz, and always John Stillman is on your radio. 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Make it happen that way. Time now to answer some questions that have come in from our listeners. First of all, we're going to go to Carrboro, where it's always 1 degree cooler. Mike has a question for him. I'm nearing 50 and so far have always done my own investing outside of what's already available through my workplace. But as I get closer to retirement age, it has me wondering if I should pursue a financial advisor. How much control will I have over my finances if I'm working with somebody else?
5: Well, most people, this is never an issue, but occasionally you'll have somebody that says, hey, I tried to withdraw money from my account and it's saying I can't do it because there's no cash in the account. And I tried to make some trades and it's saying I can't do that because it's a managed account. Well, yes, it's not going to let you get on and make trades in the account that we're managing. That would kind of defeat the purpose of what we're trying to do for you. So yes, in those cases, it will sometimes inconvenience people to feel like they have to ask for cash. But the reality is, usually we have your plan set up in such a way that you have other cash available to you, and it's not like you need cash overnight a lot of times. So those cases tend to be few and far between. But, you know, I guess letting go of the control, Jake, for some people is tougher.
6: It is. And I think also it depends on what your relationship is with the financial advisor that you're looking for. Or is your definition of success with a financial advisor somebody who's day trading on your behalf? Unfortunately, Rosewood Wealth Management is not for you because That just is not our philosophy, nor does any financial advisor really espouse that out there at all. If your goal is helping you to make the larger decisions in concert with your plan, such as with which funds do I sell at what time in order to create income so that I'm not hurting myself long-term in retirement, that's a healthier way, I would submit, to think about retirement planning. And it helps you realize that the conduit through which you work with a financial advisor is the management of your assets. But that is not what you're paying for. What you're paying for is the holistic planning that drives those decisions. So if those are the type of decisions you're making, a retirement planner is the right fit for you. If you're looking for somebody to find you the next Amazon before it goes big, you probably should listen to a different show, unfortunately.
7: Jake, I love what you just said. You said something in concert with your plan that fits right into the whole philosophy of the financial symphony.
6: Oh, that was on purpose. That's for sure.
7: Okay. All right.
6: I'd like to take credit for that, of course.
7: Next question here is from Paul in Durham. And Paul says, this is a good one. Paul says, my brother-in-law seems to think the stock market will crash by Christmas. If he's right, where should I be putting my money right now?
6: You should sell all your investments, cash it all out, buy gold bricks, and bury it in your backyard. Said no one ever. Just to clarify, that is not financial advice. Somebody much smarter than me in compliance makes me emphasize that sarcasm was not real. No, in all seriousness, you know, you got to be right twice when you're getting out of the market. When to get out and when to get back in. You also have to ask yourself, you know, what's really your game plan here? Is your game plan, I need to spend all of my money immediately after Christmas? Well, then, yeah, if you're going to spend all of your money that you've worked your whole life saving immediately after Christmas, sure, you should sell out of the market. But if your goal, like most folks, is I need for the next 20 or 30 years for my money to continue working for me, because like Ron mentioned at the beginning of the show, the goal is to get through retirement, not just to it. Well, then that means that your brother-in-law's advice probably should be stored where the rest of the advice from your brother-in-law goes, which is a place that I won't mention on the radio.
7: Yeah, you want to, you know, you don't want to take financial advice from your brother-in-law.
6: Generally speaking, that's true. Although I do love my brother-in-law. If he's listening, Drew, you're the man. But we both
7: know his financial situation may not be the same.
6: That's correct.
7: Hey, one more question here today, and we're going to go to Snow Camp for this one. Haven't had a question from Snow Camp in quite some time. And it is from Dave. Dave says, is a donor-advised fund a valuable enough benefit to set up? Or should I just donate directly to charities and get the tax write-offs that way?
5: Well, it's a good question. I'm glad you're thinking about this, Dave. We do use donor-advised funds a lot. That's certainly a strategy that we recommend to a lot of folks. Doesn't mean that you should do it necessarily. That's part of the tax plan discussion that we're having with people. The way it works, just to give you sort of a cheat sheet on the donor-advised fund, is you put the money into the donor-advised fund, you get the tax write-off when you put the money in there. And then you can give money to charities for the rest of your life from that fund. You could give it all the next year from that fund. You don't then get a deduction when you give it to the charity. You already got the deduction when you put it in the donor advised fund. But once it's in the donor advised fund, you can't leave it to your kids. You can't spend it on a cruise. Like, it only can go to nonprofits at that point. The use case for it might be something like, let's suppose that you sold a piece of property and you had a lot of capital gains that you realized this year. And it would actually really benefit you to have a nice big deduction on your taxes this year. So what you might do is plop 50 grand into a donor advised fund. You get that $50,000 deduction this year, and then you're going to give it to charities over the course of the next 5 or 10 years. You're basically just prepaying your charitable giving for the next however long. But you're realizing that deduction this year, in a year that it might be more valuable to you, as opposed to a future year where it might not help you as much. That's the quick story on donor advised funds, and a great example of something that we don't want to give a blanket, yeah, you should use that, or you shouldn't. No, you need to look at it in your case and your situation and all these questions, really, Mike, Paul, and Dave. All great examples of things that we can talk about in your 15-minute retirement-ready phone call. when you schedule it.
7: 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I'm Ron Stutz, along with John Stillman, Jake Dozer. Still getting used to the fact that there are two of you guys to talk to every week, and it's been fun today, guys.
5: Always a pleasure, and unless he came here to try to mutiny me from my own, I don't think that's the right use of mutiny, but to foment a mutiny. There we go. Unless he came here to foment a mutiny, there will be two of us for a while.
6: No, yeah. The intention is very clear to all the listeners. Is a mutiny? Oh, my word.
7: It's easy.
6: Is being fomented. And, man, what a pocket full of change you just gave me in all those 25-cent words. Jeez
5: yeah.
6: Louise.
5: You're welcome.
7: Foment. 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
2: 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Now, here's Randy.
3: Hey there, I'm Randy Voller. Come up on the porch, where today our guests are Kendra and Vinny Mahome of Claws, Inc., which is an organization that specializes in rescuing, rehabilitating, and speaking for North Carolina wildlife. Welcome to the porch, Kendra.
4: Hi, thank you. Thanks for having us today.
3: Thanks for coming. I wish you had brought like a red-tailed hawk with you.
4: I actually considered bringing the raven, but...
3: Did you really?
4: Yeah, it goes everywhere.
3: Nevermore. And Vinny, welcome to the porch.
5: Hi, Randy. Thanks for having us. We're happy to be here today.
3: We're so happy that you've come up on the porch. So I guess the first thing, after kind of researching your organization and getting ready for this interview and our discussion on the porch, how and why did you get into this? There has to be a story. I mean, you've been doing this a long time. You have a lot of experience. You obviously care for wildlife.
4: We've been doing this together for almost 30 years, but our stories on why we got into it are separate. I've done this my whole life.
3: So let's hear the story why. Let's hear the why, Kendra.
4: I was raised on a ranch in New Mexico. My grandfather was a huge animal lover. We had literally everything. My dad was a huge animal lover. The very first pictures of me in my crib are with baby skunks and baby raccoons. So I've literally lived with wild animals my whole life. And this just seemed like we did work with tigers for a little while. But one of the things we realized when we were working with tigers is everybody can tell you everything you want to know about a tiger. But if you ask them about a skunk or raccoon, everything they tell you is going to be an old wives' tale and absolutely wrong and dangerous for the animals and the people. So we decided, maybe people should know about the stuff that's in their backyard.
3: So before we hear from Vinny on this, do you remember or can you tell our audience any of those old wives' tales about raccoons? I just had a raccoon while I was having our poker game the other night come up to the back porch and say hello. It was a little one. So what are the old wives' tales about skunks and raccoons?
4: That both of them are nocturnal, for one. Neither one of them is.
3: Really?
4: Raccoons are what's called cat the marrow, which means they're awake whenever the food's most readily available. And skunks are crepuscular, which means they're awake at dawn and dusk. So we get a lot of calls, oh, I just saw a skunk outside and it's light out, so it must be sick. It's always light at dawn and dusk, like literally always. So seeing them out during the day isn't scary, unless you've heard a lot of old wives' tales and now you think you should go shoot them.
3: Ah.
4: That's when it gets scary for the animals.
3: Yes. And people are responding to an old wives' tale or what they had heard as opposed to what the facts are.
4: Exactly.
3: All right, Vinny, what is your why? How did you get into this?
5: Well, I was raised in a completely non-animal family. So this was a total...
3: You mean no cats, no dogs, no gerbils, no fish?
5: We had a cat because my stepfather had a cat when my mother remarried. But if it wasn't for that... we would never have had any animals because when I was little, my father wanted to get me a puppy and my mother lied to him and said I was allergic.
3: Allergic?
5: Yeah, which I'm not. So I've always liked animals. I have, you know, I have good, you know, animal energy, but I did not grow up around animals. So it was there was a bit of a learning curve involved with me.
4: I've never met anybody that's better at catching hawks than he is, which is amazing considering he was not an animal person.
3: So where did you grow up to be an animal? Were you in the suburbs?
5: No, I'm originally from Brooklyn.
3: Okay.
5: And so the only animals...
3: That would explain why you're not hanging around with tigers and lions.
5: Exactly. But so there was the occasional squirrel in the park, but other than that... Mm-hmm. And then after that, I lived out on Long Island for a while and then moved to Texas, a suburb of Dallas. So I was not, you know, running around a 500-acre ranch in New Mexico.
3: Okay, when you were in Long Island, where were you living in Long Island?
5: Oh, I was in West Islip. It's on the South Shore, about halfway out.
3: I know where it is.
5: Really?
3: Yeah, well, Leslie's family, my wife, who's here in the studio with us, they're from Port Jefferson in Setauket.
5: Oh, okay. Look at that.
3: Yeah, we just went up to a wedding where I officiated in Brookhaven, Stony Brook.
5: Oh, yeah.
3: For my niece and her new husband. So, yes, we're familiar with Long Island. I didn't grow up there, but I've been there plenty of times.
5: Neat. See? Small world.
3: It is a small world.
4: I've never been there.
3: You've never been there?
4: No, I've been to New York once for his father's funeral.
5: Yeah. She was in the city for 24 hours.
3: You could handle it 24 hours?
4: That was it. I was done. I'm a country girl.
5: Yeah.
4: It made me very, very nervous.
3: So when you say country, how big was the expanse in New Mexico?
4: I grew up on a 500-acre horse farm. And there we didn't have neighbors. Like, you couldn't see neighbors. One of the closest things to us was the penitentiary. I was way out there.
3: Those were neighbors that weren't coming over for a visit.
4: Yeah, yeah. And, well, we did have a lot of issues when they'd have prison breaks and stuff when I was little. All of my relatives were deputized. I grew up in the Wild West, very different than he grew up, very different.
3: So I guess one question I have is when you look at your website, you have a couple of really interesting quotes, one from Gandhi, which says, the greatness of a nation can be judged by the way its animals are treated. So when I say that, how does that strike you? And who and why did that end up there on your site?
4: I put it there. It's one of my favorite quotes. To me, people don't seem to realize things are not out there for us to just use. I don't care if that's a plant or an animal or whatever. We think as we move out, and I mean spread out and take over all the lands, we are what's important. And the thing is, if we look out there, how many states right now are trying to get beavers back in their state because they made their ecosystem collapse because they got rid of the beavers because the beavers were chewing on things. We were just looking at a thing the other day. One of the countries in the UK, their ecosystem was collapsing. And the scientists were, you know, over there with all their paper and their whiteboards and trying to figure it out. And while they were studying that, the beavers went and fixed it. We need everything, all of the animals, all the things that I'm not a big snake person. Like, they scare me. We still need them, whether I like them or not.
3: Right.
4: It's not up to me what belongs on the planet. And the quicker we all realize that, the more we might be able to keep our planet. Like, you know, there's all kinds of stories of, you know, oh, the owls were pooping on these people's cars, so they killed all the owls, and then all the people started getting sick because nothing was eating the rats. You know, we need everything. Nature is perfectly balanced. If we stay out of it, we all get to be okay.
3: Well, when you actually look at the concept of apex predators on down, whether you're looking in the oceans or on land, there is a balance to that. So you can't have all large, you know, whales, for example, without plankton. But it also works when you look at our economy, too. That's a separate thing. You actually have to have this, you know, small to medium to large. And I can recall, I was born in North Dakota, but up there's some pretty wide expanses. Right. Reading about the reintroduction of the wolf into Yellowstone, you know, and how that actually changed it for the better. Right. Mm-hmm. They had eliminated the wolf, the ranchers, over the years for the same reason you're talking about the owls or the, you know, they're killing and they're causing problems. But it turns out they needed them.
4: If we as humans step back and just look. Everything is perfectly balanced. We need all of it, all the little things, all the big things. Everything is needed. If we take one thing away, like now bees, you know, all the people don't like the bees. I'm personally allergic to bees. We desperately need bees. It's a huge thing. And until we can stop having such an ego and look at everything and say, we all belong, including all the animals.
3: Well, you're speaking to this concept of dominion theory where people think mm-hmm. that Homo sapiens are above and separate from the biosphere as opposed to part of it. So one of you, if either one, Vinny or Kendra, could tell our audience if they want to go to your URL and see this interesting quote I put up there, all the other great stuff. So how do they find you?
4: And we are currently working on our website, but if you go to nc-claws.org online or follow us on Facebook. We do way more on Facebook right now.
3: Okay, you can go to Facebook.
4: Mm-hmm. And if you go under our events section, we do post whenever we're going to have live events.
3: So from what I understand before we got on, it's creative learning about wildlife species, but that might change too. Folks, we're going to go refresh our drinks, and after the break, you're going to hear more from our friends Kendra and Vinny of Claws, Inc.
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7: Welcome back, folks, to On the Porch. We've topped our beverages off, and we're talking all about animals with our new friends Kendra and Vinny of Claws, Inc. So before we got to the break, I asked the question about the quote from Mahatma Gandhi, "The greatness of a nation can be judged by the way its animals are treated." I got Kendra's response, but Vinny, when I say that and it comes off your website, how does that strike you?
8: Well, it strikes me. It's a great quote because it's very true. The thing is, how we treat animals shows how we treat people. It's how we look at the world. And it's hard to put this into like a few short sentences for radio, but we have empathy.
7: Right.
8: Is the heart of it, okay? And whether you have empathy for animals, whether you have empathy for other people, it's the same. We need to have empathy if we're all going to share this planet together in a way that's successful, and that's ultimately successful. And it's a pretty basic thing that unfortunately a lot of people have kind of just lost. Mm. And as difficult as that is to understand for someone with empathy, it's just the way things are going, and it's a difficult thing. It's very hard to sometimes even discuss our mission with people that just don't think, you know, think that we're wasting our time saving squirrels or saving, you know, wasting our whole lives, you know, with these animals. There are lots of squirrels around. There are plenty of bunnies. Why are you doing that? You know, they're just tree rats. We hear all the time. And, you know, you try to answer with, well, at one time, we had 20 million bison in the United States, and it was reduced to less than 100 before someone said, hey, we ought to do something about these bison. They are kind of cool. We had
7: – and then they were gone.
8: And then
7: they're back a little bit.
8: They're back now, but only because bison actually doing very well, mostly because we can monetize them. But that's a whole different conversation. We had flocks of passenger pigeons that would – block out the sun for the better part of a week. Billions of them. They used to be the most numerous bird in North America. until we had a group of people that said, you know, those are pretty good to eat. And we hunted them to extinction in 50 years.
7: Mm.
8: For food. And, you know, not that I'm saying we shouldn't kill things to eat them. That's fine. But we have to have a certain amount of respect for the environment to be able to say, okay, maybe we won't eat all of them.
7: Well, there's also that issue of balance and honoring.
8: Yeah, exactly.
7: Honoring the biosphere. So just killing for sport. I mean, when I was a child and I read all the Wild West books and I watched some of the, you know, the movies back then, they would show people coming from the East and getting on these trains and just shooting bison, mm-hmm. right? Literally, you know, that's not hunting. That's just sport killing.
8: Yeah.
7: There's nothing magical about that. I mean, you don't have to, you're just sitting there and they're all right out there and you shoot them.
8: Yeah.
7: And you're not showing any real skill. And it's not for food.
8: Right, exactly. It's just blood sport.
7: It's blood sport. So I want to kind of go back to something here and then tie it into what you guys are doing. So you mentioned, Kendra, you don't care for snakes, but you understand their role in the environment. Mm-hmm. While we're on here, you know, a lot of folks move to North Carolina and don't realize how many different snakes we have, for example. And if you go on next door in any community in North Carolina, you'll see one of the things you always see is, oh, my gosh, there's bears here. And, like, I had a beehive in the back, and, oh, my, no one told me there are bears. Well, yes, there are bears in Chatham County. There are bears around this whole state. But the other one you see is, what kind of snake is this? Because people aren't used to seeing copperheads or very large black snakes. And, of course, I try to tell them, look, black snakes are good, mm-hmm. you know, They keep the rodent population down. They actually kill or keep away copperheads, you know. So there's a balance with them. So when I say this, what type of animals do you work with that people ask a lot of questions? You first mentioned raccoons and skunks, but there have to be other species that you mentioned: tree rats, squirrels.
9: Squirrels. That's the one we get the most on our Facebook page. If I post, like, I'll post raccoons. I'll post a hawk, and everybody's like, oh, those are so cool. Oh, those are so cool. And then I post a litter of baby squirrels, and people start asking, why would you waste your time on those? There's enough squirrels out here. My answer is always, why would it be me that's deciding what we have enough of? Nature balances nature on her own. That's not my decision to make. And if we look at history, every time humans have decided, oh, let's fix this in nature, we've completely messed it up. I mean, how many rivers around here in North Carolina did they put this fish in to get rid of that invasive fish? Oh, now let's put this other invasive fish to get rid of the first invasive. Let nature be nature, and she will balance it all out. We don't need to do that. It's not, I don't get to decide how many squirrels we're supposed to have out there. And to me, like, especially the people with the squirrels, when people are like, why squirrels? Okay, for the record, I'm allergic to squirrel nails. So I'm not a big, ooh, I love hanging out with squirrels type of person. But I love looking out there and seeing that beautiful forest that we have. This is why I moved here. Who do you think is responsible for a big portion of that? Squirrels. They planted all those trees. They gave us this beautiful forest. But let's complain about them? I don't understand that. I absolutely have issues with that.
8: And also, we don't get to decide that one life is more important than another life. It's all life. So we try the best we can to help everything.
7: So what animals do you work with the most, or kind of give us a wide range?
9: Okay, with rehabbing, we do bunnies, possums, squirrels, raccoons, skunks, foxes, hawks, owls, falcons, crows, all songbirds, all waterfowl, geese, ducks. We're getting ready to release some ducks this weekend.
8: We've gotten groundhogs.
9: Groundhogs.
8: The occasional bobcat.
9: Bobcat. Otters.
8: Bobcats
9: are fun.
7: Have you seen any Carolina cougars? Any cougars? Or
9: no. In fact, I have worked with a lot of officers, privately, and I've had people that'll send me, here's a picture of a mountain lion here in North Carolina. They're pretty sure they're extinct here in North Carolina. And every time if somebody sends me a picture and I send it to one of my officer friends, they'll show me where the picture actually came from a lot of years ago, different state. So I don't really think we have cougars here anymore. Bobcats are really cool. Otters are really cool. Beavers are really cool. Otters are like the original party animal. From the time they're babies, all they want to do is party. They're very cute.
7: So what is the otter's role in the biosphere? If they're the party animal, are they like convening? Which one of you want to take that question?
8: Well, they're voracious eaters. So they eat
7: everything.
8: Basically anything they can get their little jaws on. But go ahead. You're better.
7: You bring them to the party and they're going to eat.
9: Mostly meat. But they're having fun. So they're also tossing up stuff out there. What do you need to do in the streams and the rivers and stuff? You need to toss up the bottom to get everything working together. Plus, they're moving stuff from here to there. You know, those jaws of theirs, you do not want to argue with their jaws. They've got such amazing jaws. I've actually got a scar from one hitting me. It didn't bite me. It hit me. They're that strong. They're amazing. But that's the thing. They go here, there, and everywhere. They'll even climb trees. So they're moving stuff around. Plus, they're eating stuff that needs to be eaten. And then, of course, their waste is planting stuff later.
7: So how are they related? Are they to weasels? Are they in the weasel family?
9: They are in the weasel family.
7: Mm-hmm. So what's the difference between an otter and a weasel? I'm just curious.
9: Size, mostly. Size. They both have – like, okay, we had a weasel for a while. Because if we get in an animal that can't be – released, it can't take care of itself in the wild, a lot of times they'll go into our educational program and they go out and do education with us. So we had a little weasel for a while. Cute little thing, okay? So size, we're talking a 6-inch long animal versus a 3-foot long animal that's made to be in the water, whereas a weasel's not made to be in the water all the time, right? Weasels have much sharper teeth, much pointier teeth. Otters actually have kind of dull teeth. But their jaws are super strong. Like, that's why they can crack clamshells and mussels and stuff like that. Whereas weasels are going to be eating things like birds. So they're going to be eating with little tiny sharp teeth.
7: So I've seen videos of what looks like otters in environments where there can be rather large animals like alligators. And otters actually hold their own. Like,
9: oh, yes, they do.
8: They're very strong. They're solid muscle.
7: They're like marines.
8: They're really strong animals.
9: They are super. They're just one big long muscle. That's just what they are. They're amazing, but it's all muscle.
8: And also to your previous question, also they're adapted to be semi-aquatic. So they've got the semi-webbed toes. They've got their fur is completely different. They've got layers of fur to make them waterproof.
7: Kind of like a chocolate lab. We're big lab people. Yeah. They like water. They like land. Folks, this is On the Porch at WCHL 97.9 FM and streaming at chapelboro.com. We're hearing from our friends Kendra and Vinny of Claws, Inc., an organization that specializes in rescuing, rehabilitating, and speaking for North Carolina wildlife. So I'm going to give you another one of your proverbs that you had. On your website, tell me and I'll forget, show me and I may remember, involve me and I'll understand. This is the Chinese proverb you had there. So this must be about how you approach working with people or teaching
9: them.
7: This
9: is how we teach. I mean, the thing is, if you think about it, if you tell a child how to

0: wait a minute. Exactly.
1: Yeah. To, while we know all the adults believe that's true, reality is. And it's always good with kids if you're telling them that they know something adults don't know. It works.
0: So you have a fox that you bring in, or you just use that as an example?
1: We actually have 7 educational foxes.
0: Really?
1: Mm-hmm.
0: So what I've seen, you know, the red fox around in Chatham County. Also, I think a gray fox.
1: Mm-hmm. Mm-hmm.
0: They're slightly different. And then coyotes very look kind of wild. I mean, totally different.
1: Mm-hmm.
0: But tell us about that species in our area.
1: In our area, we do have coyotes, very, very different. They are a canine, but they're not anywhere near the same as foxes. And if you look at most of the coyotes we have around here, they have been mixed with dog. So you're getting a little more dog look to them. They're also getting to where they lose their fear. So if you do come across a coyote and it isn't legal in the state of North Carolina to rehabilitate them, we're not allowed to help them. If you come across one, if they're approaching you at all, loud noises, lots of loud noises. That'll scare anything away. With foxes, we have grays and we have reds. Now, reds can come in a few different colors, even in the wild. Sometimes they'll be what they call the it's not a gray. It's a dark gray black, the silver fox. That's
2: silver
1: what they
2: fox
1: call it.
2: Color, yeah.
1: And that can occur naturally. Now, we do have a red fox. He's white. So because red foxes have been bred for fur, they've been bred into, I think it's 17 different colors now. But even in the wild, that's how they started breeding them into different colors, because in the wild you'd have a silver fox, or you'd have one that was leucistic, one that was melanistic. They started breeding those together, right? So you can have a lot of different variations on the colors of the red fox. Gray foxes are always going to look like gray foxes. And they're very, very different foxes, very different. One of the things I love to teach when we're in a classroom, because I'm talking to children, right?
0: Right.
1: Hoping one of them will grow up and become a scientist and give foxes their own family. We have 26 species of fox. 26 species. They need their own family. They're not like dogs.
0: No.
1: They can't even, like dogs and coyotes and dogs and wolves, they can mate and make babies. Foxes can't even do that with each other.
0: Really?
1: Uh-uh. Mm-mm. Yeah. Grays and reds are actually very distantly related. A red fox is more closely related to a fennec fox from Africa, and they still can't mate. So they're very cool. Foxes are just very, very cool.
0: So how did they get the reputation that you see out there, you know, in books and media and films about the clever fox? Or like, where did that come from?
1: Because it's true.
2: It's true. They are.
1: Smart as a fox, wise as a fox. Oh, and they love to play jokes on you. And they're all of it. They're so smart and they're so agile. Like, they're crazy, aren't they?
2: Oh, yeah. Well, in our experience, that comes into play when we need to medicate. Because, you know, you put, you know, a pill in some food and you give it to your dog and it works pretty much every time.
0: Peanut butter around the bell,
2: right.
0: Whatever.
2: Works right. Every time. Oh, we had a pair of foxes, Aurora and Borealis, male and female. Aurora was smart as a whip. It was ridiculous. But you'd do it and she would figure it out. After the first time, we actually put the pill in something. We handed it to Aurora. She turned around, handed it to her brother, and then stared us down.
1: Yeah, looked at us like, oh, it's, you thought you were going
2: to
1: get
2: you me. You only get one try, and then you have to change it every time, or else they're going to know you put a pill in that. It's like, I don't trust these humans.
0: I don't trust them, so I'm not going to eat it.
2: Crazy smart animals.
1: And they do really remember. Like, we keep hearing stuff now about, like, crows, and they'll remember your face and all that. It's not just crows. Foxes, raccoons, skunks won't because they can't see you that well, but they're going to remember your scent because the skunks can only see for 4 feet. They're going to remember your scent. And if you were ever mean to them, okay, little story. This is about a raccoon.
0: About a raccoon, okay.
1: Okay, yeah. I had lived with raccoons. We got a raccoon. And I told him, you never alpha a raccoon, you know, like people do with their dogs. And play like, oh, I'm the big mean guy. Don't ever do that with a raccoon or you ruin them. And ruining a captive raccoon means you're

0: life is in danger literally forever. Well, one day our raccoon was out playing and Vinny wanted to put him back in his cage. That wasn't something we ever did. When we let him out to play, we knew we had a good 2 hours until he got tired and put himself back. If you tried to put him back, it was going to be a little bit of an argument. Well, Vinny decided he was in charge. Yeah, Vinny was in charge.
1: And there was a little bit of an argument.
0: There was so much of an argument, I wound up in tears. And then when he was done, when he stopped, the raccoon crawled out from under his cage. And I'm standing there going, you ruined my raccoon. He's never going to love me again. He came out from under his cage, walked over to me with his little arms up like a baby walking to its mom, whining. So he still loved me. He never let Vinny come near him again.
2: Really?
1: Never forgave
0: me. Never forgave him. That was it. You don't cross them. You know, he was like, dude, I am willing to work with you. But if you want to think you're the boss of me, check these nails out. Like, it didn't work well. It just didn't.
2: So, those nails always look dangerous.
0: Because they're tree climbing claws. Yeah. They're dangerous. Very dangerous. You need to be careful with them. And you put those on top of the teeth. They're dangerous animals.
2: So I have a raccoon story. Many years ago, I was having fun with a friend of mine, Jeff Jones, and he was a grad student at Carolina. And another friend of mine, Jamie Jerkovich, was visiting. And we're on Millette Street. And this is back in the 90s. And there were all, you know, it was a whole different era in Chapel Hill. So that we go down Millette Street, it's probably 3 a.m. The door is open to the neighbor's house. And there was a full-grown raccoon had opened the fridge like a little human and was like getting a beer. So I was like, well, it looked like a little person. And I thought – and we couldn't believe what we were seeing because if you did a double take, you'd think that was the person. Yep. And yep. They were just looking at us like, yeah, I'm going to drink this. What are you doing? That was really funny.
0: Would you like me to grab you one?
2: Right.
0: They do love refrigerators. That's actually why we have a locking door on our kitchen.
2: I was imagining that because it seemed I had heard that they'd had a raccoon problem there and that this wasn't the first time that raccoon had gotten in that house.
0: The thing is, if they can figure it out once, they can figure it out forever. Unless you change to where you need a key and then don't let them get the key because they will literally try to put the key in the lock.
2: Really?
0: Yeah, I've seen them do it. It's hilarious.
2: So, okay, going from raccoons then on to, let's say, birds. Do some bird species have the same memory you're describing, or how are they different or the same?
0: Well, crows and ravens, yeah. They remember people. Okay, we have a raven that we take to all our shows. His name is Grip. We have had him for 22 years, okay? He's getting old. He's getting cataracts. He's kind of losing his eyesight. You always know when Grip remembers people. Like a little story. We were at a show, and Grip was with a volunteer that he hadn't seen in a few months. So he was being real, you know, like cooing and snuggling to her. And all of a sudden, he went to the end of her arm and was like stretched out looking across the place. Like he was ignoring her and suddenly was very focused on the other side of the room. I followed his gaze. It was a volunteer he hadn't seen in 2 years.
2: Really?
0: And when she came over, oh, he fluffed up. He wouldn't go to anybody else for over an hour. He was so happy to see this girl after so long. They remember, and they remember if you're a good or a bad person.
2: That has always been my experience with animals. So I came from a household that loved animals. We've always had cats and dogs. And my experience was the dogs always knew if someone was good or bad before you did. They figured it out. Folks, we're going to take a quick break. Please stay with us on the porch to hear more from our guests, Kendra and Vinny of Claws, Inc., an organization that specializes in rescuing, rehabilitating, and speaking for North Carolina wildlife.
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1: Welcome back to On the Porch. Randy Voller and his friends bringing local flavor with zesty conversation. 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
2: Folks, we're here on the porch, and we have these wonderful guests, Kendra and Vinny of Claws, Inc. This is an organization that specializes in rescuing, rehabilitating, and speaking for North Carolina wildlife. Before we get into their mission and ask them about their mission and their goals, and, of course, if you have a wildlife emergency, what you should do, I have a question, a personal question. So in this, just in this last week in Pittsburgh, at night, I was hosting, again, the same night that the raccoon showed up, a card game. Friend came down, and he showed a video of an enormous hawk, a red-tailed hawk, almost looked like an eagle, sitting on one of our cars, just still. Now, if you get into mysticism and what Native Americans believe and others, the symbol, what it means. I mean, I'd like to hear from what you think about that, but just – what does it mean when a hawk shows up at that time of night? So it was like it was dark, but maybe it was looking at the compost pile and, you know, it had an idea about where it might catch something. I don't know. I mean, what experiences do you have with large hawks?
3: Could you actually see the tail? Was it red or was it striped?
2: It was red.
3: So it was definitely an adult. I honestly don't know. I mean, it depends because it could have been anything. I mean, at night, they are diurnal birds. They're typically not going to be coming and hunting for anything at night.
2: Right. It was a shock.
3: Yeah.
2: I have never – I built that community, Chatham Forest. So we have a lot of woods. I've been familiar with the land for 30 years. We have a road named Hawk Spiral because of the number of hawks we observed when we started building out there. And I've never seen a large hawk just land –
3: I know.
2: And sit like that.
3: Do you know if they just nested? Because we're in fledgling season right now, right? If one of their fledglings was down on the ground and maybe trying to climb back up a tree, and they were there kind of letting them know, okay, let's get back up. You're not supposed to be on the ground at night.
2: Okay, now that's an interesting question.
3: That's the only thing I can
2: think of. I did not see, but I mean, when you get into the more mystical part of it about my sisters are visiting. My father used to live down the street. He passed. And you often wonder, you know, there's like the symbolism of what hawks mean. You probably read, I mean, if they
3: I get into more the symbolism of owls. I was just talking to the girl out there about
2: then transition to about what do owls mean.
3: If you see an owl, if you start seeing an owl often, it means – okay, I don't like the way it reads in the books because in the books it says it means death. But what it means is change.
2: Change.
3: So, like, I had a friend that I used to dance with, and he had just gotten married a year before. And he came in and he was like, oh, we keep seeing this owl. Every day when I get home from work, there's this owl. And I was like, so when's your baby due? And he was like, oh, no, we're not having a baby yet. And then the next week I came in, and guess who was having a baby? And the owl went away. Like, it's telling you your life is going to change significantly, whether it's that you maybe you're going to get married. It doesn't necessarily mean death. It means the death of this part of your life and a rebirth of another part of your life. Yeah.
2: So, okay, second part of the story. The other day, again this week, a little fawn was around our property. And in the early morning, we have a chocolate lab bear, wonderful, beautiful dog, a bit of a tracker, and very fast. She took off after this fawn and then was on top of the fawn apparently, but then they started playing and then the fawn wanted to play with her. So what does it mean to see like a fawn? I mean, I've hardly ever seen a fawn at like 8 a.m. just hanging around.
3: Well, fawn are not with their parents until they're 2.5 months old. So when a fawn is first born, they have no scent on them. Okay. And if mom hangs around them, she's going to rub her scent on them. They're not strong enough to follow the herd till they're 2.5 months old. So she does what's called parking them. Like you park your car, she parks her baby. Now, she's almost always going to have at least two babies. In the beginning, she doesn't park them together, okay? The other side of a fawn being parked is fawn are the most trusting creatures on the planet. Your dog could be its best friend in its eyes. And that's sad because not all dogs are that friendly to little fawn.
4: No, they're not.
3: I have found that labs typically are. Actually, hounds typically are, which is kind of funny, but they are. But so her being out there by herself, but sounds like she's getting a little bit older. She's getting to the age where she's about to play and be running around with her sibling. Well, your dog's about the right size for that. So, and that's the thing. Wildlife make friends with dogs and cats all the time. They, you know, everybody's like, oh, no, they're going to leave them alone. Like, I'm not saying have your dog go play with a raccoon. That's probably not a grand plan.
4: No, I don't think that's a good idea.
3: Probably not okay for the deer to think that all dogs are okay either, because they're not all.
4: No.
3: But wild animals just want to have fun too. I mean, they really do. And deer are the cutest things when they're playing. They really are.
4: Yeah, that was part of it. Beautiful little fawn, very just cute. But again, a big surprise.
3: Mm-hmm. Yeah, we get calls all the time. Now, we stopped rehabilitating fawn about 10 years ago. And the reason we stopped, we were with the first people that were licensed for deer because they hadn't allowed it in the state for a long time. But then they started allowing it. People will not leave a baby deer alone. Like I said, they're left alone for the first 2.5 months. That's an important part of their life. Learning how to be hidden, how to be quiet. One of the things you see about deer when you like go watch deer in the forest, they're silent. That's one of the beautiful things about them. This is when they learn to do that. But people would be like, oh, no, I can't have a baby alone. Because as humans, if we leave our babies alone, that's really dangerous. But as deer, if they don't, then it's dangerous. But people would kidnap them. The last year we were doing deer, we did 65 deer.
4: 65?
3: 65. There's two of us, okay?
4: Vinny, how'd you do that?
5: It's amazing what you're capable of when you don't have a choice.
3: Yeah.
4: Did you get alpha with that
5: deer? No, that was the last time I was alpha with anything.
3: Yeah, he never did that again.
5: Never did that again.
3: But we had to just quit because the other thing people don't realize is if you chase that baby deer down, it can get what's called capture myopathy. It won't die then. It'll look totally fine. 6 weeks later, it just drops dead. I got really tired of raising all these babies and watching them just drop dead because people can't educate themselves, you know, and the education is out there. Like when people call us, and I still get deer calls all the time. I'm very good at letting people know, no, that baby's parked, or no, that baby actually does need help. There's with deer, just real quick, three things. If they're laid flat out on their side, head and legs away from their body, or if flies are swarming around them, or if they're running around frantically screaming for more than an hour, then they need help. If none of that is happening, if they're curled up like a cat, they're fine. They're just parked. They just need to be left alone.
4: They just need to be left alone.
3: Yeah.
4: Folks, you're listening to On the Porch on WCHL 97.9 FM and streaming on chapelboro.com. So I guess our last segment here, let's just get into your mission. You're a unique organization, and you're dedicated to helping wild and exotic animals through educating the public, as well as rescuing and rehabilitating those animals in need. And you have educational programs. I surfed around your website. You have some really amazing PDFs up there, you know, kind of telling people what they should or should not do with all kinds of it. Like, if you're curious about the encounter, one of you guys, give the website again. People can go right on there and just use one of your PDFs to inform them what they need to do.
3: We've actually been sending those to places all over the world. We've been contacted from all over the world to use them. So if you go to our website, which is nc-claws.org, or if you go to our Facebook page, we have an album on there called Wildlife Flyers, Please Share. We have over 60 flyers now on anything from what happens if you're seeing a goose out in a parking lot, how to know if a baby deer is in need, how to know if this baby bird is okay on the ground. We have flyers for literally everything. Plus, we do a lot of educational stuff on there, too. So.
4: I thought those flyers were really
2: informative.
3: Thank you.
2: And quite amazing. I was like, wow, like you pretty much covered the gamut. Like anything I could think of with animals around, you had on there.
3: Mm-hmm. We're trying because we get calls, and we get calls from all over the state and quite honestly, sometimes from all over the country. We've helped with rescues from all over the country. Actually,
5: all over the world.
3: The way that Claws first started was a bear rescue in Minnesota.
2: A bear rescue.
3: I got contacted by somebody in Minnesota. Somebody had killed a mother bear and they had three orphan cubs. They didn't allow bear rehab there. So they were calling around to see what can we do, what can we do. And I was trying to help them figure out how to get those babies adopted by another mother. And actually, when that happened, when that went through and it worked, was when we decided Claws is starting. It's like, this is a feeling I want forever.
2: What do you remember about that bear, Vinny?
5: Well, the bear was in Minnesota, but that weekend was just crazy because Kendra's talking to the people in Minnesota, but they don't really want to listen to Kendra because she's just a rehabber in North Carolina. So she got them in touch with a biologist in Florida, was it? Mm-hmm. In Florida, so they could talk to another biologist who knows about bears. And so she's coordinating all these people, getting them to do these things, and they did them. And then because they only had like 3 days, the state government gave them 3 days to get this done. And on that last day, we got a phone call, and she just started crying. And it turned out that it worked, and they were tears of joy, and not the other. It was a crazy weekend, but it turned out very well.
2: One quick thing I'm curious about. Obviously, bears is a fascinating topic, but when I was just researching for the show, falconeering or falcons, because of course you work with birds. Are you knowledgeable of that or how you hold
3: falconry them? Is very different.
2: Okay, so explain what that is to the
3: there
2: audience.
3: There are three different ways you can work with raptors, okay? Rehabilitation, which means you know basically the anatomy and stuff like that, and you can make them better, right? Educational work, which we do educational work. And it is a federal permit. You have to prove that you know what you're doing and all this, that, and the other. We do use the same equipment that falconers have been using for hundreds of years because why reinvent the wheel? They know what they're doing. Falconry is run by the state and it's done by an apprenticeship program. So falconers pretty much make their own rules, like within the falconry group, and then they pass the rules down. So it's, you know, typical old-timey apprenticeship.
2: Like an apprentice journeyman master.
3: Exactly, right? Exactly. Which they tend to do a really good job of that. But with education, because we have to have one federal government agency over us, which is U.S. Fish and Wildlife, it's a little bit different. And like with us, almost all of our birds are non-flighted. We have cosmetically imperfect birds because a lot of like zoos and stuff, if they call you and say, oh, do you have this kind of bird available? Like if you have one that failed release, they want cosmetically perfect. For me, these birds can't be released into the wild. I'm okay if people can see that. You know, like if they're missing half a wing, I think that's okay. Because to me, part of what we're teaching is what we as humans have done into their lives. And you know, most of the time if a raptor comes into captivity, it's human caused in one way, shape, or form. You know, we've got four that were shot. It's human caused. So I'm okay with people being able to see people did this.
2: Okay.
5: We get lots of birds that have been hit by cars. Obviously human caused. Also we get a few poisoning victims a year. People using rodenticides. So you get a mouse, you know, pick up the rodenticide, and before it dies, it runs out into a field, gets picked up by a hawk or an owl, and the bird winds up poisoned. And people don't think about that when they're laying out rat poison. And that's something that we've been, you know, teaching for years, and we've been in touch with apartment complexes and things like that to try to think of a different solution rather than using rodenticides.
2: Well, I mean, haven't there been a lot of diseases and going around the bird population?
3: Yes.
2: I mean, because I have friends that keep birds, love birds, and they said there's just all kinds of issues. Yeah. And you have one of your flyers I saw had to do with the eyes of the birds, like if they have a particular disease.
3: Yeah, well, the problem is
2: you shouldn't go near them.
3: There are several diseases that show up in the eyes. Like that's the one symptom that you're going to be able to see. And the problem is by looking at them, you don't know which disease it is. And some of these diseases are airborne and would kill the rest of our birds. So if we see certain symptoms, we won't take them in. We can't responsibly take them into our place. So we work with the finder to do something completely different.
2: So this has been really great to have both of you on the program today, come up on the porch. Where are you going to be next where people can interact with you and your organization?
3: Well, one, if you follow our Facebook page and you go to the events section, we
2: all right,
3: do
2: what's
3: put
2: the page
3: all of,
2: name?
3: I'm sorry. If you just follow Claws, Inc. on Facebook, in our events section, I always put up our events ahead of time. We're doing a lot of events where we'll be releasing raptors at the event. Like I know we just raised 2 baby great horned owls. They're getting ready to go be released. A bunch of hawk babies that are getting ready to be released. And when we do these types of events, we typically have people from the crowd actually do the release because we get to do this every day. It's a whole different feeling when you can take an animal that's been captive, belongs out there, and you can give it its freedom. It's really cool.
2: Vinny, do you have anything to offer
5: before we close? I definitely encourage anyone to come out to an event because it really is really, really cool. It's way fun.
2: And you do need volunteers, hotline helpers, always. Transporters, fundraising, grant writing. So you're always looking to work with people.
5: Absolutely.
2: Well, I really appreciate you coming and visiting on the porch today. I'm fascinated. 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
1: ABC News, I'm Brian Clark. A shooting at a just-opened In-N-Out Burger in Twin Falls, Idaho, left several people dead, including the shooter. Twin Falls Police Chief Matthew Hicks said Saturday authorities were not yet ready to say how many people were killed or suggest a motive.
2: We have literally hundreds of people that were in some way, shape, or form in the area of this restaurant at the time that are being interviewed right now.
1: Thousands of people forced to evacuate their homes in and near Spokane, Washington, where a fast-moving wildfire broke out Saturday. Officials say some structures were lost, but don't yet know how many. President Trump said Saturday he's holding off on new strikes against Iran because allies in the Middle East have reached the parameters of a deal that would end the five-month-old war. He also criticized the U.S. Attorney for Washington, Jeanine Pirro, whose office dropped criminal charges against a former Olympian who was accused of vandalizing the reflecting pool. Pirro says the damage was caused by contractors. This is ABC News. A new lawsuit's been filed against popular prediction market Kalshi. New York's attorney general's accusing the company of operating an illegal gambling operation, says ABC's Eric Katursky.
3: Kalshi's popularity is surging, with millions of monthly users generating billions of dollars in trades every week as Americans bet on everything from whether the Fed will raise interest rates to movies at the box office to who will win tonight's game. Kalshi called the lawsuit pure political theater, meant to protect casinos in the state by killing off prediction markets. Kalshi said it is regulated by the federal government's Commodity Futures Trading Commission and outside the state's purview.
1: Actor Vincent Pastore died in New York. The 80-year-old was best known for his role in the TV classic The Sopranos. His manager told the Associated Press that Pastore was found dead in his home on City Island in the Bronx after not being heard from for a few days. I'm Brian Clark, ABC News.
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12: Well, it's summertime and most parents are thinking about these next few weeks before the school year starts back up, but we have had a major story in the Chapel Hill Carrboro City Schools District this summer. Back on June 4th, the Board of Education made its selection for which elementary school to close amid decreasing enrollment numbers in the district, waning state funding, and high capacity in their elementary classrooms. And that school is Glenwood Elementary, which is home to the STEAM Squared program, or STEAM with Mandarin. The school board recently heard two options for where to move Glenwood students for the 2027-28 academic year and beyond, weighing whether to keep the two learning tracks within the Mandarin program together or to split up the two pathways across two campuses. For Glenwood parents and students, while they want to know where they'll be going, we know that they're also grappling with that decision back in June to close the current school building that they know and love coming up for one last school year there. And joining me in studio today to share some more about what's been running through their heads are a trio of parents to some Glenwood students. We have Yewa Wei, who is joining us. Yewa, thank Hello. You so much for being here.
13: Yes.
12: We also have Guyan Zhenmiao with us. And we also have Alex Jackson with us, all parents of Glenwood students. Alex, thanks so much for being here.
14: Thanks for having me, Brian.
12: So I'll just kind of leave this first question on the open-ended. What's been on your mind these past few weeks, and how have you been talking with your children who go to Glenwood about this recent decision? And Guyan, can I start with you?
13: Sure. I mean, it's heartbreaking, obviously, for us and our community. My child, I don't really talk too much to him about it because I don't want to worry him, but I do, you know, reassure him that, you know, adults are working together to have a process where it will be a successful transition and smooth transition. But it is heartbreaking, and we don't want this heartbreak to affect other families. So, you know, we know that, you know, these issues with school closures and funding and low enrollments are going to keep happening, right? It's a big problem across the country, not just in Chapel Hill. And so we want to make sure that, you know, people pay attention and do this thoughtfully so that there won't be more heartbreaks and more closures and more disruptions down the line.
12: Yeah. Alex, I know that you're a parent to two students at Glenwood.
14: I've got two rising first graders, twin girls. And, you know, honestly, they're a little, I'd say, too young to be really bothered by what's going on. But, you know, I know that outside of my own family and even outside of Glenwood, you know, this is a big issue that is going to affect every single family in the entire district. And, you know, whether or not someone's child goes to a school that is going to end up hosting the Mandarin bilingual program or half of it, you know, everyone's going to be redistricted, and it's causing a lot of, I think, uncertainty and anxiety among groups. And so, you know, I'm just trying to model, you know, responsible adult behavior to my kids and be like, hey, we are one community here, and we want to make decisions that will, you know, be best for every single child and every single family in the entire Chapel Hill Carrboro City School District.
12: Yeah, you mentioned the redistricting side. Of course, y'all are in the difficult position of not only being asked to leave your home, but wherever Glenwood students end up, people at that school or those schools might be looking at Glenwood as, you know, being responsible for that redistricting shuffle. We know that's not the case, that CHCCS has been planning redistricting for a while, but, you know, what have y'all been experiencing or heard about Glenwood folks experiencing from this so far in these discussions? And Yewa, I'll turn to you for that.
13: So I'm a professor in decision sciences at Duke, so I'm looking at this from the perspective of this complex decision making down the road. Currently, the report has two options, and I look at the options, and my concern is that the analysis is too narrow to show that these options are the best potential options available. Option one doesn't represent the strongest feasible way to keep the programs together, and option two does not adequately establish why those two schools are in the best position to host those two different Glenwood programs. So I'm just hoping that right now that this district does not rush into the decision, but improve the analysis and allow for meaningful iterations of public review and public involvement.
12: Yeah, I'll add some context to that. What was presented, option one, is keeping both of the pathways currently at Glenwood together and having that be offered at Rashkus Elementary. And option two is have one pathway go to Rashkus and one pathway go to Mary Scroggs Elementary. And it sounds like that we've been, that y'all have been maybe seeing or hearing some reaction from Rashkus and Mary Scroggs as these options have popped up. Guyon, I don't know if you want to build off of that.
15: Yeah, I think for our own community, I think there's a couple of things. There's a lot of confusion and a little bit of frustration as well, because again, you know, we heard that we thought that there would be a longer process to, you know, Dr. Choi said that there will be advisory groups of stakeholders throughout the summer, and then, you know, decisions will be made in the fall. We thought that's going to happen, but it seems like everything has been expedited, and so there's definitely a sense of like tension and frustration, as well as like unclear, like what is happening, what is the timeline here, right? And also, you know, there's families that we know that have already moved out of the district because they don't want to be part of this, to be honest, right? And that's heartbreaking for me, because these are our kids' classmates and these are our neighbors and our friends. Like, we don't want them to move. We want them to stay in this district and make it better together, right? And for the Rashkus and Scroggs families, you know, I think we know that we care deeply about kids. That's why we're here today. That's why we've spent countless hours trying to figure this thing out. And I know they are also deeply concerning. They care about their kids and their schools and their community as well, right? And so I feel like this. We feel like that this process isn't doing its job in bringing communities together. As a matter of fact, you know, just announcing these kind of numbers that are actually inconsistent, using inconsistent assumptions, and it's actually pitting us together unintentionally. And that continues to be heartbreaking, because at the end of the day, the people who will suffer are the kids who are going to be in the same schools together, right? So they need to be. And not just in the same school, hopefully high school, middle school as well, right? So these are our community, and we don't want to have this kind of decision-making process that doesn't seem very thoughtful to be tearing communities apart.
12: Yeah, that's the voice of Guyon Jun Miao. We also have Iwa Wei and Alex Jackson of Glenwood Elementary School in with us, parents of Glenwood Elementary Schoolers, I should say. And along those lines, Guyon, you just mentioned inconsistent numbers and models and Yeah, well, I know that you, as you said, teach redistricting and stuff over at Duke, and I've heard that you've actually been running some of your own models and spending a lot of time to kind of take a look at this issue outside of the district's work, because, you know, parents are just kind of looking for a way to contribute and be helpful at this time, right? Can you tell us a little bit more about that work?
13: Yes. So I was reached out by some of the Glenwood PTA parents, asking me to look into some numbers and the models, and so I relied on the public available data to look into the potential consequences, not just from a simple capacity perspective of the current schools, but potential downstream consequences with respect to redistricting. So because we're using public available numbers, and some of the numbers and considerations that were used by the school districts are not given to us. I cannot say exactly what is better, but what I can see is that the downstream consequences of redistricting can be significantly affected by these program placement decisions. And this is why I got worried seeing that report that was released in July, which essentially ignored all the potential downstream consequences and focus on a very narrow analysis of only the school current capacities. And also, I got to say, I was disappointed with some of the way that the report was, the analysis was opaque, not very transparent. And what I believe is that this report that released in July, and also some of the school board decisions, should be an opportunity to help families to understand district's constraints and trade-off, and for families to chime in to provide some feedback based on their own experience and decisions. And instead, unfortunately, I feel like it has created more confusions and reduced the confidence in the decision-making process. And as Guyon said, it also pitted school communities against each other, and that's certainly not something that I would like to see.
12: So do you think, and is it more typical maybe for it, the decision to be made in reverse order, for the redistricting to happen first and then figuring out where Glenwood Elementary School students would go?
13: In my opinion, they can be decided together,
12: mm-hmm.
13: because they are so related to each other, that the program consideration and the redistricting. Maybe the redistricting, there are all sorts of considerations. I understand there could be complexities that can be only understood later on, but the redistricting decision still should be incorporated into the current analysis when you're making a placement decision. The placement decision cannot be separate simply from the redistricting itself, because like you said, when you do redistricting, many students are going to move. This program, when you play somewhere, it could also result in students going to move, and they should really be considered together.
12: Yeah. Alex, when you hear that, I think very good analysis there from Yawab, what runs through your mind?
14: Yeah. You know, for me, this is all just like a really difficult situation. And so I know that, you know, Glenwood was closed, is going to be closed because of declining enrollment numbers. And they chose Glenwood specifically because it's, you know, boils down to it was, you know, the oldest elementary school in the district, which makes complete sense to me. And I'm not saying that was the wrong decision necessarily, but it has created this situation in which, because it was hosting a magnet program, now all of those students either need to be moved as one block into another school, or the other option is to split them up into two. And that just creates this really, you know, difficult situation where, and I understand that some parents at Scroggs and Rashkiss or any other school that it might be affected by this, you know, it seems very natural to me that they would, you know, feel some, you know, there would be some people might be upset with Glenwood specifically, but, you know, we obviously didn't want Glenwood closed. Like this was a decision the school board made, and it's I don't know. It just seems like whether, you know, unfortunately it's a difficult problem. It seems like it would be very difficult to have a solution that everyone is going to be ultimately satisfied with right now.
12: Certainly. Well, let's talk a little bit about moving forward. Again, it's unclear at the moment where Glenwood students will be. It certainly seems like Rashkiss Elementary will have some Glenwood students at some point. And I have seen a response from some Rashkiss Elementary parents. Haven't heard too much of their thoughts on it, though. But I've heard from Glenwood folks that response of well, let's go with option two, you know, can be hurtful to see in that way. But I'm sure, too, that there's a lot of folks out there who want to try and balance and who recognize, as you're saying, Alex, that there's just like kind of no winners in this situation. And they do maybe, you know, want to be welcoming to the Glenwood community. So in y'all's minds, what is the best way for either those specific schools or the entire CHCCS community to be welcoming and understanding to your kids, not just 2 years from now when they move campuses, but also over the course of this next school year while you're processing this change?
14: I mean, for me, I want to make sure that everyone has input here. You know, like right now, I mean, I think Guyan and I were at the school board meeting, and I don't. It was definitely, you know, since Glenwood was the primary focus, it was primarily Glenwood parents, and I am worried that by rushing these decisions, you know, Scroggs and Rashkiss families and all the other families in the district are not getting their voices heard when they should be. You know, I truly believe in public education. I believe in you know, a rising tide lifts all ships, and that we want to create an environment for all students here that you know, encourages them and allows them to flourish.
12: Yeah. You what?
13: Yeah, I want to say we're all in this together. I want to see all the CCS parents to get involved, to come to the board meetings, to look at the report, and then to provide input for the school board to make a better decision. I was also really, really happy to see some of the Glenwood parents were tirelessly trying to reach out to some of the other parents from other schools. They tried to talk to the Rashkis families. They tried to set up in play dates. They tried to talk to their neighbors. And I think those are important steps to bring the community together.
12: Yeah. And Guyan?
15: Yeah, I don't know. They said it really well. I think we need everyone to come together. We want a process where people can trust this process, honestly. We're not afraid of change. We're afraid that the district is rushing through these kind of high-stake decisions based on incomplete analysis, inconsistent information, and a process that leaves family feeling like they're not being heard. You know, and then we're asking the district have been saying a lot that they want to they're committed to transparency and community partnership and evidence-based decision-making, but we want them to follow through on those commitments. And, you know, meaningful partnership is not just listening session, right? It's like really writing down what people are saying, condensing it, and then reporting back to us. This is what I heard. This is what's incorporated into the proposal and on the decision-making process. And these are not, these are the reasons. So actually, you know, really listening instead of just, okay, sure, yeah, you said something. Mm-hmm. So show us that you're listening and that you really want us to be part of this process.
12: We've got to begin wrapping up, but in our final 2 minutes here or so, leave this question, of course, for the end, and it's probably the one that y'all can expound on the most, but I do want to try and briefly hear from each of you what makes the STEAM Square program and the inclusion of Mandarin into your students' learning so special or so important to you, because that is a big aspect of this and why I know y'all are so passionate about Glenwood Elementary and the community. So, Guyan, would you like to start?
15: Sure. I'm passionate about bilingual education. I'm a bilingual teacher myself. I was a teacher in San Francisco. And for me, it is an investment in not just our children, but for the district, because both FPG, the Spanish Immersion Bilingual Magnet Program, as well as Glenwood, the Mandarin Magnet Program, are the highest and the only schools in the district that are at capacity operationally, and they're the enrollment drivers. And so this is an investment for the district to have these kind of programs strong. And of course, it's an investment for a kid. They have a sense of belonging. They have this special skills that will actually give them a competitive edge in the job market and in college. This kind of program forced across cultural competence that are important to a lot of folks. And so I recognize that these are opportunities that should be available to everyone, and not just people who can afford to go to private school and get, you know, special French, you know, tutoring.
12: Yeah. Alex?
14: Yeah. You know, for me personally, my grandmother was born in Shanghai in the early 20th century and immigrated to America after World War II. And, you know, she put a lot of effort into, you know, Americanizing and becoming an American citizen. I have her citizenship papers. It's really amazing to hold that artifact in my hands. And, you know, she did a wonderful job doing that. But unfortunately, as a result, like, her culture and her language were not passed down to her children or myself. And so for me, having this program available in the public school system is just so meaningful to me. It really is a wonderful opportunity for me and my children and even my own father, you know, he doesn't live here, but, you know, to become more connected to that part of ourselves that we just haven't really been able to before.
12: Yeah, yeah. And quickly, Yewa?
13: Yeah, we always wanted our son to have a bilingual education, so we're very fortunate to have this opportunity. But another thing I want to say is that through this process after global closure, I witnessed firsthand what kind of community that Glenwood was able to build, just seeing all these parents work tirelessly, not just caring about Glenwood, but also the entire district. They are people, really amazing people, working together, not just thinking about the future of Glenwood, the Glenwood children, but also the children in the entire district. I'm really touched. And
12: Yeah. As I mentioned off the top, you know, it's been a huge story of this summer, not just for your community, but the broader CHCCS and our broader Orange County community. And we're in the middle of the story right now, and the ending still unwritten, and it's going to take a while to get there. So I know this conversation is going to continue. And thank you to Yoa Wei, Guyon Junmiao, and Alex Jackson for joining us here on 97.9 The Hill to share your perspective as we continue to have it.
13: Thank you for having us.
12: Thank you, Brighton.
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18: Hey, it's Aaron Keck. 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That doesn't mean there isn't time for one more party before the kids go back to school, though. 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

0: September 26th. 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
4: We're going to continue the show now by talking local farming, legal law news, and hemp. We are visited in the studio with Sam Brownfield from Rocky River Hemp. Sam, thanks for being here.
5: Oh, thank you for having me. Lots going on.
4: Yeah, friend of the station, friend of the program, and kind of up against it here on a legislative front, oddly enough, which is probably not where you often expect to find yourself as a small business owner. But we've got NC House Bill 328. Possibly to be taken up in the North Carolina House this week would be a complete ban on hemp in North Carolina. So
5: just about a complete ban in everything except for the actual wording. Anything with over 0.4 milligrams of THC per package would be made illegal, which pretty much illegalizes 99% of CBD and full spectrum products.
4: So let's we'll get much more into that here in a moment. Let's back up here for a second. Tell us, remind folks who might not know what Rocky River Hemp does, what you supply, and where people can find it.
5: Well, Rocky River Hemp, we're based in Chatham County. We've been growing hemp there for 8 years, since 2018, 2019. We started in the North Carolina pilot hemp program, and we wanted to provide CBD and full-spectrum products to our community to help people sleep a little better, have a little bit less pain, and take the edges off their days. A lot of our local customers find good relief for the things that ails them, and we're happy to provide it for them.
4: This is, it's kind of a product that I think a lot of people have taken for granted at this point, because it's something that we've kind of gotten used to seeing for the last decade, more or less. Not just Rocky River hemp products, but a whole variety, a whole different, different uses in different ways, and it's all kind of in jeopardy right now legally. Is that right?
5: Yes, sir. Well, last November at the federal level, they passed a law attached to the bill to reopen the government that banned hemp at the federal level to the same 0.4 milligrams THC per package. And that was a big sideswipe to the entire industry, because we've been trying to build something legally, healthily and local, and the feds decided they were going to take it away. And we were kind of going to be okay here in North Carolina until HB 328 popped up, which echoes it. It's a little convoluted path. It started off as a bill just to make it 21 and over, which obviously everyone's fine with, right? We're not trying to get this into kids' hands. We are very much against that. And then it went into committee and morphed into a bill that echoes the federal bill exactly, bans 99% of hemp products, CBD, full spectrum CBD, anything that has just the tiniest bit of THC in it. Unfortunately, the North Carolina bill also has the provision in it that even if the federal law changes back to the 2018 Farm Bill definition, it will stay illegal in North Carolina. So they've decided that they want to get rid of all of it. And there's several factors why. Bill Raven came out and said that the only people who buy hemp are drug addicts and poor people. And this is the guy who was the champion of the Medical Marijuana Act, the Compassionate Care Act, 2 years ago. So I think he's being paid by some big cannabis to say this so that they can

0: come in here and institute a system that cuts all local producers out while benefiting large corporations.
1: I mean, that's, we were talking about this a little bit off mic, but the kind of curious thing here is that popular opinion and just, you know, the trend legally nationally is that states are loosening their laws on cannabis and hemp pretty significantly. I mean, our neighbors to the north, Virginia, have legalized recreational marijuana use. So to go so far in the other direction to ban all hemp products seems purposefully backwards, and I'm not sure what to make of that.
0: It would seem very much a backward step. I mean, North Carolina has had essentially legal cannabis for the last, you know, since the 2018 Farm Bill, and people didn't quite figure out how to do it until about 2020 and 2022 and that range. But they've been selling cannabis across the state, and the sky has not fallen. Crime has not increased. If anything, black market activity has dropped. The state's getting more tax revenue because, yes, they don't have crazy taxes on it, but they still pay sales tax like every other product that's sold in a store. It's been basically legal here. You could go into any hemp store and buy cannabis. So I think there's a lot of people mad about that. Big Cannabis is mad because they don't have to pay the taxes hemp does. And then you have the factor that there's probably large lobbies that are trying to set North Carolina up as their next big money-making state for big cannabis, where they'll come in and they'll have $30 to $40 million in capital to basically write the law to shut us out so that they can capitalize on the $3 billion North Carolina cannabis market.
1: Sounds like some vintage late-stage capitalism at work.
0: Oh, it's great. We love crony capitalism. Yeah. We love free markets manipulated.
1: We're talking with Sam Brownfield from Rocky River Hemp. Is there something folks can do out here if they, you know, somebody's listening and they're like, hey, I actually use these products somewhat regularly and didn't realize what was at stake here? What do you recommend folks do?
0: Yeah, it's tough to keep up with because people pull these moves very fast behind the scenes and all of a sudden, oh, wait, we're in dire jeopardy. You should definitely call your North Carolina House reps. They're in session right now. Let them know that you don't support a hemp ban. Yes, it should be over 21. Yes, we should test everything. This is stuff Rocky River Hemp already does because it's the right thing to do. Call your reps. Tell them you're not down with a hemp ban. You don't want this. I've yet to find a person out there who says, hey, we need to ban hemp. It's obviously all coming from lobbies. It's obviously all coming from AGs and the attorney generals and attorneys general, thank you, and LEO groups just sent a letter to every House member in North Carolina urging them to pass HB 328 because, you know, if you're a hammer, every problem's a nail. Cops want to bust people. Prosecutors want to prosecute. They have less things to prosecute if cannabis is legal. They want it stopped. So let's make our voices heard. Call your reps, and then next step, call your federal rep, call your federal senator, let him know, let Ted Budd know, we don't agree with your stance, Ted Budd. We're pro freedom. Let's give the people what they want.
1: It continues to be fascinating too, because I thought, you know, we had states that you know took different routes toward legalization, and it's, you know, there have been varying results on kind of the capitalist aspect of that, mm-hmm. but the general welfare of the public in those states has been unaffected for the most part by, and you know, we've got like over a decade of data in some of these states now too. So
0: and more data is coming out that teen use actually drops after legalization because, I mean, part of it is, you know, old dad takes his gummy. Dad's not cool. I'm not going to take a gummy, right? It's like kids are going to want to do stuff that's, that's rebellious and illegal. And it turns out when you make it legal and it becomes just another tool in your wellness toolbox, that it's just not as appealing to kids, which we're fine with. Most of our customers are 35 and older, have back pain, right?
1: Right. We're visiting with Sam Brownfield from Rocky River Hemp, and we're just about out of time. Is there anything else specific that you wanted to get into before we wrap up?
0: I guess I want to say, you know, keep being loud, keep telling your neighbors. One of the biggest things about Rocky River Hemp and what we've tried to do is that we're trying to bring the whole thing into the light. It's not a bad plant. It's a plant that's really useful. Like anything else, it can be abused. Let's get rid of the stigma. Let's move past this culture difference thing and say, you know, if some people want to take a gummy or smoke a bowl to relax, that's their choice. It doesn't affect me. Let's be pro-freedom. Let's make noise and let's get rid of the stigma and move forward.
1: Sam Brownfield from Rocky River Hemp, thanks for your time and best of luck going forward.
0: Thank you, buddy.
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8: We are getting into the month of August, getting close to it, and that means it's almost time for an annual tradition in Chapel Hill, and that's Paper Hand Puppet Intervention's annual show at the Forest Theater. This year's edition is called The Wild Wisdom of the World. It opens on August 7th, runs through September 27th at the Forest Theater. Paperhandpuppet.org is the website. Go there and find out more. They're bringing us the conversation we're about to bring to you. We're joined on the phone by the founder and director of Paper Hand Puppet Intervention, Donovan Zimmerman. Donovan, thank you so much for being with us today.
9: Oh, thanks so much for having me.
8: So that was a really quick introduction, and folks who've been there have a rough idea of what to expect. Folks who haven't been are in for a treat. Tell us about this year's show.
9: Just for the folks who've never heard about it, I mean, just what to expect would be just a giant puppet show with using giant puppets and masks and stilt walking and cardboard flats painted and silks attached to poles and live music. And it is just a big sort of extravaganza, I guess, you know, of different types of creativity all coming together in one place. And this year, we called the show The Wild Wisdom of the World. Because whatever that is, we felt like just somehow we had this feeling in our gut that we were somehow not close enough to it. We needed to try to realign ourselves with what are those wild wisdoms that we are speaking about. And so we started just thinking a lot about how we could, you know, bring that theme of just wanting to, I guess, just be closer to the magic of the world and the truth of the wisdom of the world. And I'm not saying that we actually know what it is, but we just know that it seems important that when we start to all seem very scattered and lost in some of our media, and other things, the woes of the world, we just want to get closer to what the wild wisdom is. And so we made a bunch of different pieces that sort of surround that theme and bring it into the light in different ways. And so it's full of it has some dragons, and it has lots of monarch butterflies. It's got, tons of goats and shepherds and sheep, a camel. There's just all kinds of fantastic creatures that we've made, that we've been doing some of our best work. We've been practicing over these past 26 years, making new puppets and each year for a new production. And I don't know, I think we're getting better at it. I mean, that's just my biased opinion, but we're getting we're sort of refining our craft as best we can, and I'm feeling really good about the work. And I also just love making dragons, so here we are.
8: What is your largest puppet this year, and how big is it?
9: Oh, geez. Well, I think that the largest one is an earth dragon that takes six people to operate. And it's got a head, a chest, and arms, and a tail. All said, but it's pretty big. We also have a fire dragon that takes eight people to carry, but it's just a long kind of style, like a long snake, if you will, of a fire dragon. And so there's different types.
8: When it comes to the putting together the piece and the individual like pieces within the larger production, how is that done? Like, do you come up with the puppets first and then the piece comes together, or is it the idea for what the piece is going to be and then the puppets come? How do you develop those?
9: Yeah, so Jan and I, Jan Berger, he's the one who started Paperhand with me back in all those years ago, probably 30 years ago now. We became Paperhand a few years after we started working together at the Hall River Festival. And we sit around in cafes and we probably drink way too much coffee. And
8: no such thing.
9: And we basically just draw in our sketchbooks and we chat and we try to develop pieces, or we talk about what we're interested in or what's on our minds or on our hearts or what we're thinking about or how we want to do something different than years past, or and we just have long discussions, and we start those up in January, and those drawings turn into like a semblance of pieces, and then a list of puppets comes out of that. But sometimes we will just be like, oh, I just really am feeling really drawn to telling bringing some of the sort of like magical reality in with the dragon thing, like for example, that was on my mind, and I wanted to make I just felt drawn to doing that when I was for some reason, so I started making drawings. Sometimes it just comes from drawings in our books, and I was like, oh, we could do this and this, and then that can a piece can form around the sort of artistic desire to just make dragons, for example. It sort of goes both ways, and then the details actually all sort of come into play once we get the cast together and we start playing with the puppets that we've been making, and we start seeing what they're capable of and what their limitations are. And at the same time, all the themes and thoughts have been given to the band of musicians that we put together each year, and they start formulating new musical ideas to be placed throughout the piece. And then all the actual details of the timing and the how it all goes together it just has to come about in rehearsals. Some very long, slogging, hot rehearsals where it's sort of like, okay, and then a lot of decision making about, out of all the ideas, which one are we going with right now? Once we get that refined down, it's sort of like this big chaotic mess, and then we refine it, as much as we can until we get to opening night. And so every year it's kind of a bit of a raw and very authentic expression of what, you know, our whole creative community is able to kind of create, you know, manifest together.
8: Speaking with Donovan Zimmerman, Paper Hand Puppet Intervention, paperhandpuppet.org is the website. And again, The Wild Wisdom of the World is the title of this year's show, which opens August 7th and runs through September 27th at the Forest Theater. It's a great annual tradition. And again, thanks to Paper Hand Puppet Intervention for bringing us this conversation. So 30 years of Paper Hand Puppet Intervention between the founding and today, like, how has it grown in ways that you didn't expect?
9: Well, I mean, I think it's been kind of a wild and miraculous thing to watch how many people have gotten involved with, like, especially with just, like, we started doing community work days maybe at least 15 years ago, where people would, we would invite people to come and just join us in our studio on Saturdays to, if they felt like it, if they wanted to help paper mache some of the heads and hands and think puppets that we were creating, or if they wanted to jump in on a sewing project or, and so we just sort of opened it up, and now, you know, we just did it for about 7 weekends this summer, and we had almost 400 people come out to our new studio because we, of course, moved in the middle of the summer last year during Chantal.
8: Right.
9: We had to do an emergency evacuation of our ruined space and get rid of some puppets and quite a few. And but we're fully, you know, in our new space and feeling really good about that. But we had a lot of people come out, and it's just been, you know, sometimes it just feels like a real true, I guess, fulfillment of the mission to, like, have just people showing up who just are, like, wanting to be a part of something in the community that's creative and is trying to bring joy and trying to bring connection. And that just feels really good to me as an artist that we're able to provide those spaces where people can feel, you know, connected to something bigger than themselves. It's pretty fun. It can be a little bit chaotic at times too, when there's like 60 people in your studio looking for something to do. But I still am having a lot of fun with it, and I really appreciate those folks and all the efforts they put in. It's pretty great.
8: Speaking again with Donovan Zimmerman, Paper Hand Puppet Intervention. So for folks who want to go to the show at the Forest Theater, what do they need to know logistically?
9: Well, I would say what they need to know is that it's really great to bring something soft to sit on, because I know the older I get, I can't sit on those rocks for that long. It's just, you know, so bring a little cushion a pillow or a pad, or, you know, stadium seating is also okay, but we ask people not to bring the giant, like, lawn chairs and stuff like that, because Forest Theater doesn't accommodate those as well. But stadium seating are the low seats that just have a back that just are, you know, a little bit more, make it a little bit more comfortable, but not the giant long chairs. And don't bring your dogs, but you are welcome to bring food and drink. People do bring out, like, a picnic and just have themselves while they're watching the opening act, which starts about 45 minutes before the show gets going. We have some local band or musician who is just there for the crowd to just share some music, and that's always fun. But I mean, yeah, maybe a little bug spray, but, you know, try to bring the less toxic stuff for your neighbors.
8: Right, right.
9: Because, you know, there's a couple of mosquitoes. I don't know, a handheld fan, like one of the little, like, old school, you know, just, like, work your wrist out fan. That probably wouldn't be a bad idea, because, you know, it sometimes is warm, but we ask people to come out, and it's been working. People have been coming for years. And like you said, it's become kind of a tradition, which has been one of the more unexpected things. You asked about what has changed and what were some things I didn't expect. And I just never really knew it would evolve into this this thing that feels like it's such a woven into our this area's traditions, you know, and people really seem to have a really strong connection to that, which just makes me feel amazing as an artist, you know, that's what's happening, that people feel like we're doing something worthwhile and that inspires them.
8: We absolutely are. And again, it's the Wild Wisdom of the World. Opens August 7th, runs through September 27th at the Forest Theater right on campus. Paperhandpuppet.org is the website for Paper Hand Puppet Intervention. Speaking with Donovan Zimmerman, as we wrap up this conversation, anything else that folks need to know about Paper Hand Puppet and how they can support you in general?
9: We do ask, we've been asking folks for a while since we've gotten on to this thing called Patreon, which is a way to be a sustainer. Just sort of like people support WUNC and things like that. We're sort of looking for, you know, less than them. But I mean, just so it's like a thing where you an automatic little bit comes out each month to just keep us going and keep our rent paid and things, so we can keep paying our artists and keep this work happening and actually do more. So I know that, you know, a lot of people have joined recently, and there's been a sort of wave of support since Chantal happened, which is we've been just incredibly grateful for. But, you know, for many years, Paperhand didn't pay their artists as well as we would have liked, including myself. I'm not like we're trying to get rich on this. That wasn't our big plan. Hey, puppetry, let's, you know, this is our get rich quick scheme. But we are just trying to make sure that artists can make a living wage, so we can keep that a part of our culture, you know, here in the area, to have creatives working to add whatever we add. And I think if you listen to the testimonials of people and what they've been saying about us, I try not to toot my own horn too much, but it seems like it has been an important thing for a lot of people, and a meaningful addition to the culture that we're building around here. And it's not the only thing, but it's a thing I think worth checking out.
8: Again, it opens on August 7th and runs through September 27th. It's the Wild Wisdom of the World at Forest Theater, put on every year by Paper Hand Puppet Intervention. Paperhandpuppet.org is the website. Go there, find out more, and get your tickets today. Donovan, thank you so much for being with us.
9: Oh, it's been a pleasure, Aaron. Thanks for having me on, and hope to see you out of the show as well.
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1: ABC News, I'm Brian Clark. Hot, windy conditions are fueling fast-moving wildfires in eastern Washington, says ABC's Alex Stone.
2: Spokane seeing massive plumes of smoke billowing over mountains and neighborhoods. Thick gray clouds covering the skies, threatening at least 5,000 structures, scorching entire homes in its path, and leaving over 25,000 customers in the state without power this morning. Officials say there are at least five complex fires burning.
1: Deadly shooting at an In-N-Out Burger in southern Idaho left several people dead Saturday. Authorities say it happened in Twins Falls. They have not said how many people were killed, but confirmed the shooters among the dead. President Trump said Saturday he's holding off on new strikes against Iran, saying that allies in the Middle East have reached parameters of a deal that would end the five-month-old war. And actor Vincent Pastore, best known for his role on TV's The Sopranos, died in New York City. He was 80. This is ABC News. Prosecutors say that a National Guard officer carried out a second marriage in secret to a woman he met while posted in Mongolia and that he used forged documents to do it.
3: A member of the Washington, D.C. National Guard pleaded guilty to stealing $54,000 and committing immigration fraud after he created a fake divorce decree for his Mongolian mistress, according to federal prosecutors. Colin Welch was deployed to Mongolia in 2019 when he met a woman that he began a romantic relationship with while he was still married, according to the Justice Department. He forged a marriage certificate and used government funds to facilitate the affair with someone who isn't a citizen, according to the Justice Department. Luke Barr, ABC News, Washington.
1: Canada's second largest airline, WestJet, has had to cancel over 300 flights because its flight attendants are on strike. It's part of a dispute over pay. A key issue is how the flight attendants should be paid for duties performed while still on the ground. WestJet is Canada's second largest airline. I'm Brian Clark, ABC News.
4: 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Aparna Nair, IBM's Chief Talent, Leadership, and Culture Officer.
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4: The study finds that organizations most likely to stand out redesign workflows, enable managers to coach effectively, clarify decision-making, and align incentives alongside AI adoption. 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
11: We're going to talk about an annual event that happens not only in Chapel Hill, but across the country. A lot of local police departments team up and do National Night Out in their communities every year as a way to try and build some goodwill between the police departments, law enforcement, and the communities that they serve. And we've got the 2026 edition of National Night Out coming up next Tuesday, August 4th at the Hargrave Center in Northside neighborhood. Make sure to swing by from 6 to 8 p.m. There are going to be some food, some games, some fun, all just free. Show up and take part in this, and it'll be a chance to come chat with Chapel Hill police officers in a more casual environment. And joining me in the studio today, I hope also a pretty casual environment for these guys, we've got Lieutenant Jason Belcher with the Chapel Hill Police Department and Kanan Lawson, who is the department's public information officer, joining us. Lieutenant Belcher and Kanan, thanks so much for dropping by to talk with us about National Night Out.
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13: 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I appreciate it.
11: So, Lieutenant Belcher, I'll start with you. Can you share a little bit with us about how long you've been with the Chapel Hill Police Department? Give us your background and maybe how many National Nights Out you've been involved with before.
13: Yeah, so this is my 20th year with the Chapel Hill Police Department. I can't say that I've been involved with National Night Out for all 20 years, but certainly a significant number back to when we used to do much smaller events in individual communities throughout Chapel Hill. So it's certainly a time that I enjoy the opportunity to get to know the members of the community that we serve.
11: I'm curious, 2 decades at a police department is pretty awesome. And we hear a lot about how Chapel Hill Police does a good job at retaining their officers, retaining their leaders. Of course, you know, I think about Chris Blue, who's a bit of an exception because of how long he was with the department. But what are some ways that you feel like the police department has kind of evolved, grown, and been good with this stuff, been good with community outreach since you've been with Chapel Hill?
13: Well, I think it's the staple of what we pride ourselves in. You know, you have to know and understand the community that you serve. Certainly, since I've been with the Chapel Hill Police Department, we've always made it a priority to make sure that we listen and understand the community members that we serve, and to make sure that we always have that open line of communication when it comes to understanding and working together. That's what it's about, to provide, you know, the top most safety that we can provide for this community. And we don't reach that unless we work together. So that's our priority. It always has been, and it will continue to be, certainly moving forward as well.
11: Yeah, yeah. You mentioned, of course, being involved in some National Nights Out. What have been some of your takeaways, and what have been some of the experiences in those in the past?
13: Well, I think, you know, it allows officers to see people in a different light, right? Normally, when we're responding to 911 calls, there's a little bit different interaction with somebody. This allows you to really enjoy and get to know somebody on a personal level. And you get to talk with those community members in a situation that is not stressful, that you're not dealing with things there where somebody's having a bad day or they've called 911 for help. It allows you to have those conversations, those good conversations that we want to have with community members. So, you know, yeah, I mean, that's the biggest part of this, is building relationships, and that's what we want to do.
11: Yeah. Kanan, I'm turning to you. You're within your first year of working with Chapel Hill Police and Fire. What are you excited about when it comes to this being your first National Night Out?
12: Oh, like Jason was saying, it's just a great way for the community to sort of know the names behind the badge. I feel like there's so many different personalities. I'm lucky enough to work in the PD building, and I've met so many people and learned the ins and outs of like what they do and like their different departments and specialties. And it's just a great way to learn more about them as people.
11: Yeah, yeah. Once again, we're speaking with Kanan Lawson, who you're here and there. We also have Lieutenant Jason Belcher with the Chapel Hill Police Department in with us. ChapelHillNC.gov is the town website, and they've got some details up about the 2026 edition of National Night Out, which is coming up on Tuesday, August 4th. And Lieutenant Belcher, you mentioned the philosophy behind the event being to try and build trust with residents and be talking with people in kind of that non-emergency setting. Are there any examples from your time with the police department or anecdotes that you've heard about how National Night Out has set up better interactions or good situations after the fact? Any examples or things that spring to mind?
13: Yeah, I mean, I don't have anything specific, but I mean, I can just say that, you know, these opportunities that allow you to connect with community members certainly will reverberate down the road at some point. And whether that's a good interaction or maybe somebody in a time of need, but they recognize you from an event like this, you know, is part of my job is community outreach. That's what I do on a daily basis, right? So we're constantly trying to build good relationships with the community. So an interaction like this, spending 5-10 minutes talking with somebody, and then you have an interaction, maybe in an emergency situation down the road, you have that rapport with that individual, that trust that we're talking about building, makes a big difference when you're talking about responding to some of these calls. And it encourages people that in time of need, and when something they see is maybe unsafe and they want to call 911, it encourages and helps people trust the police department that they're going to give the appropriate response when they call 911.
11: Yeah, and let's talk about this aspect of it too. I think a lot of folks might hear this event and go, oh, well, this is for maybe neighborhoods that police find themselves in frequently. This is an event that is meant for everybody in the community, right?
13: That's absolutely correct. And like I said earlier, you know, we used to go into, you know, multiple neighborhoods within the community of Chapel Hill and just do small events. And now we've decided that it's really better to host one event, let all community members come together, because it's not just about us too. It's about other community members meeting each other as well. So I think this allows them to do that. It's a celebration. It's about fun. That's what we want people to walk away with, not just the relationships they build, but that they had a good time, and so we can do it again next year.
11: You've alluded to your other community outreach work as well. What are some other ways that you, in your day-to-day, try to help foster those good relationships? What other things does the department do on that front?
13: Yeah, so just to give an example, on a monthly basis, we help out with Meals on Wheels. So myself, my coworker, Officer Williams, who's also in community outreach, will go down and we'll spend time with people, folks who volunteer on a weekly basis to put meals together for people to be delivered throughout Orange County, in Chatham County for that matter as well. So that's just one example of what we do. And these are people that we partner with, whether it's Meals on Wheels or the county to do food box deliveries. Those are just some of the things that we're doing. We're out there every day. It seems far from law enforcement, but it's absolutely a necessity in building those community connections and building those good community connections with other groups and other individuals.
11: 100%. And again, National Night Out is a great time to do that. It's coming up next Tuesday. Kanan, I'll turn to you. What can folks expect this year, and what are specific details that people need to know before coming out to this event?
12: I think that the main detail that everybody needs to know is it's free. I mean, it's so hard these days to just leave your house and not spend any money. This is a great way to do that. Food, games, anything you can think of, it'll be there. So
11: What kind of food, out of curiosity? Any details on that yet?
12: I am not privy to what is actually on the menu. Yes. I just know there will be free food, and to me that's good enough. Just say free food and I'm there.
11: Absolutely. Absolutely. And any new things added this year? This might be more of a question for you, Jason, since you've been to some national night outs before.
13: Yeah, I think, you know, we use some things that are very similar in nature, but certainly some of the swag that we like to give away, we change that up. So
11: yes,
13: that'll be new.
11: Yes.
13: And then also we're gonna demo some of our newer cars that we've just got over the last year. So we want you to see where your money is going and in the products that we are using to keep everybody safe.
11: Again, 6 to 8 p.m. at the Hargraves Center in the Northside neighborhood on Tuesday, August 4th. Got to begin wrapping up here with Lieutenant Jason Belcher and Kanan Lawson. Anything else happening around the police department that you think is important for folks to know about in addition to National Night Out next week?
13: Yeah, so we do have coming up on September 19th, Open Chapel Hill Day, and that's actually will be hosted at the new police department on Millhouse Road. Don't have a time yet. It's probably going to be somewhere in the area of 9 to 10 o'clock in the morning, but that allows individuals to come in. It's an open event, and see how the different departments within the police department and other town departments operate.
11: Another great way to kind of get an idea of the people behind the badge, as Kanan was saying, and the people who are actually doing this service to the community, right?
13: Absolutely.
11: Well, make sure to mark your calendar for that. But before then, again, National Night Out on Tuesday, August 4th. Make sure to swing by the Hargraves Center, chapelhillnc.gov, the town website. We'll have details on both of those events. Lieutenant Jason Belcher and Kanan Lawson of the Chapel Hill Police Department, thanks so much for dropping by the studio and sharing some details to help us get ready for National Night Out.
12: Thank you.
13: Thank you so much.
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0: It is time now for History Matters. We are joined in the studio by the one, the only, Scott Washington, historian extraordinaire, to look back on this week in history. Good morning.
1: Well, good morning, Aaron. It's always a good day to talk about history, especially this week. August 2nd comes up this week, and it is the day that people began to sign the Declaration of Independence. And that's because in June, New York was kind of distracted because there had been an attempt on George Washington's life, and a plot was uncovered in implicating the current governor of New York at that time, who was William Tryon. And if that name sounds familiar, he had been the former governor of North Carolina, right, who was also involved in some interesting things down here. So New York was waiting for instructions. Do we vote? Didn't hear anything. Finally, this gets resolved. New York comes on board on July 9th when they get the first copy, and they say, yes, absolutely. And then we've talked about this, but then
0: I mean, this is interesting that New York dragged its heels and took extra time because the British government tried to kill George Washington. You would think that would make them more likely to want to declare independence.
1: Well, I think, I have not found the actual dashed line that says that, but that was the big event happening in the middle of June.
0: Right.
1: And I'm guessing it caused a good deal of consternation as to what was going on, who was involved, what was the amount of the conspiracy, and who, and because it involved one of George Washington's bodyguards, I would say that people in New York, apart from the royal government, were a little bit preoccupied by finding what they needed to do before they went any further.
0: Just a reminder of just how tumultuous that time was. Like, we think we live in tumultuous times.
1: Oh, how nice to put things in perspective.
0: Our time right now, maybe top 10 in American history, probably not even.
1: That's right. So August 2nd, so finally the word gets down to Congress on the, it comes down to 15th, the 19th Congress says we need to have everybody sign it, not just the president and the secretary, which was the earlier version. So an engrossed version, the one that we have seen with the handwriting and people's signatures, that goes to be put on parchment and then people to sign it. However, the interesting thing is there is a difference between the Declaration of Independence that was passed on July 4th and the one that they signed on August 2nd. And that's because by New York joining, then the wording was changed just slightly, tweaked. So it says the unanimous declaration, because now everyone's on board.
0: Right.
1: But then they said, no, that was declared on July 4th. Well, maybe not quite, but yeah. Close enough.
0: Also interesting, we don't think about this, but I don't actually know. This is one part of the history that I don't really know. The 13 colonies that joined together and declared independence were not the only 13 British colonies. There were other colonies in Canada that we don't think about because we, like today, look at those two as being separate countries, but they really weren't at the time. So there were these Canadian colonies that did not join with the Continental Congress. And I don't actually know the story there. Like, were they invited? Were they invited and they said no? Were they not invited? Like, was there considered to be a distinction even then? I'm not sure.
1: I think so. That's a really good question. Maybe we should extend an invitation to people in Canada.
0: Yeah.
1: Now, but there was Vermont.
0: Maybe not so much then. No, yeah.
1: Vermont in 1777 becomes an independent republic.
0: Right, right.
1: Because New York said, no, no, that's part of our land. Connecticut did too. But meanwhile, that was a group of people that also wanted
0: to. Yeah, Vermont was kind of separate, but not really.
1: That's
0: because
1: right.
0: There were Vermonters who were fighting in the Revolution.
1: But as far as Canada goes, it's very peaceful while they become a commonwealth. But that does not happen here in what we now know as the United States.
0: Interesting.
1: Yeah.
0: Okay,
1: here is something that comes up this week. In 1953, July 27th, the armistice of the Korean War. 30,000, almost 40,000 people die on the American side, several million on the Korean side, and that armistice still holds today. North Korea and South Korea is where we're at, an uneasy truce, but it's still holding. Interestingly enough, in 1952, there were four pilots, helicopter pilots, who flew the first transatlantic helicopter flight from the United States to Europe.
0: Wow.
1: And they were all veterans of the Korean War.
0: Interesting.
1: Used to flying long-distance hazardous missions. And so they flew from Westover Air Force Base in Massachusetts and then to Maine and then to Labrador and finally to Iceland and from Iceland all the way to England after that.
0: I guess I didn't know that there had been a transatlantic helicopter flight. I don't think of helicopters as being like long jaunts in the air. But
1: That's exactly right, which reminds me of another thing that people want to do this. Like, oh, yeah, I bet I can do this. Like the Okinichi Speedway. Hey, that's the last track of the NASCAR racing series. But NASCAR has its roots in moonshiners saying, oh, yeah, yep, my car can outrun the law faster than yours.
0: Speaking with Scott Washington, History Matters. I got time for one more. What do we got?
1: Well, we would be remiss if we didn't mention Beatrix Potter this week, who was the author that we know of as Peter Rabbit. But before that, she had grown up in a nice upper middle class family and probably would never have heard of her. She had governesses and she has develops real interest in drawing with her younger brother, and they're drawing little animals and finally fungi. But believe it or not, the drawings she made of fungi, mycology, in the 1890s were so good they're still being referred to today. And she only writes about these little rabbits because one of her governesses, who's only 3 years older than her, who ends up having 8 children, one of the oldest, who is always getting sick, she runs out of things to write to him. And she says, all right, I'm going to write this little story. And that governess says, you know, this should be interesting. That was 1893. 1902, she can't get anyone to publish it because she's a woman. Talk about the kind of sexism. So she publishes it herself. Then suddenly there's interest. Not only is she a savvy and a brilliant writer of the stories and illustrators, but she's a really incredible marketer, and she's the first person who really begins to market characters and merchandising that builds a whole kind of empire, the money of which she develops and puts into land in the English kingdom, so that is in the public trust now and is benefiting future generations because of her love of nature and love of good stories.
0: And that is how history matters. Scott Washington, thank you so much.
1: Thank you, Aaron.
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I'm Aaron Keck.

0: 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Big news in the Tar Heel football world this week as the university announced the team's general manager, Michael Lombardi, has been put on paid administrative leave effective immediately. That move came just 3 days before the start of UNC's fall training camp, just over a month from the start of the 2026 season. UNC did not initially indicate why that decision was made, but numerous sources say it was a response to a human resource complaint against Lombardi filed by a former UNC front office employee. UNC officials did confirm this week that an investigation is underway. Separately, other outlets reported that the College Sports Commission has approached UNC about their own possible investigation, which would likely relate to alleged violations of new rules around revenue sharing and name, image, and likeness deals, and Lombardi's actions may be scrutinized there, too. Addressing the media Thursday, head coach Bill Belichick did respond to a question about how his staff is addressing what's at least a short-term vacancy in that general manager position.
1: Yeah, well, we're working through some things. You know, we're at a particular time of year now where there are certain things that are in play and certain things that aren't in play that won't happen until later in the calendar year at some other point. So, again, we're taking it day to day and working through the things that are on the table now. We've made a few adjustments, yeah, but I mean, we're working through the process.
0: Also Thursday, UNC Chancellor Lee Roberts issued an even stronger statement to the media about how he sees the investigation itself. Here's what Chancellor Roberts had to say.
2: With respect to football, we learned of some concerns last week. We put Mike Lombardi on administrative leave, as you know. We began an investigation. If something has gone wrong, we want to know about it. If something needs to be fixed, we will be sure to fix it. There's a standard of excellence here that all of us are entrusted with adhering to. I'm disappointed that we're talking about this. We should be focusing on our student athletes and on their success on the field and on all of the wonderful things that happen at this university every day, providing opportunities for students from every nook and cranny of North Carolina. And so it's distressing to me and everyone else in the administration entrusted with leadership at this remarkable university that this is something that we have to spend time on.
0: That's Chancellor Lee Roberts speaking there. UNC policy stipulates that any kind of administrative leave can only last for a maximum of 30 days. Michael Lombardi is the highest paid GM in college football with an annual salary of $1.5 million. Read more about the latest developments on chapelboro.com, including a commentary piece from our own Art Chansky. Staying on campus, UNC may be eliminating 4 degree programs after a university-wide review. The UNC Board of Trustees tasked the Provost Office with that review last year, and the 4 programs up for elimination include one from the School of Information and Library Sciences, one from the School of Education, and 2 from the School of Public Health. Speaking at this week's board meeting, Provost Magnus Eggerstedt said the review focused on degree programs that saw a 20% decline in the last 5 years. That gave them 28 programs to examine more closely.
3: Of those, half were small on purpose. The configuration was expected and sustainable. 5 of them had already been flagged, and there are adjustments being made. Some of these adjustments were a retooling and refocus on the degree to increase student demand and also to perhaps make sure that we're staying with the times in terms of where we're going with AI and technology. And then 4 of them were put on pause. The reason they're not discontinued is we want to make sure that even though we're not admitting new students, the students in the programs have the chance to graduate. Now, this is actually kind of a small number, given that we looked at 275 programs. And there is a reason for that. We are actually in a rather unusual situation as a university, which is we're growing our enrollment, which means there are more students on campus, which means a lot of our degrees are growing.
0: That's Provost Magnus Eggerstedt speaking there. Also this week, the Board of Trustees voted to move forward on a $70 million expansion for the Ackland Art Museum on Columbia Street, which would double its current size by adding 40,000 square feet. This week's vote authorizes the Ackland to spend $1.5 million to study expansion options and begin looking for a designer. The board also authorized the museum to look into expanding a few years ago. That ultimately fell through, but university officials say this project is different. Here's UNC's chief financial officer, Sir Nate Nuffman.
4: The previously contemplated project exceeded $100 million in total cost. It involved an uncertain funding plan that included a request for state funds and it intended a much larger footprint. This project is smaller in scale and scope. It will be funded from 100% philanthropy. also a difference. We also have new campus and arts museum leadership, and that's really excited the donor base to support the new project. And the goal really is to revitalize and enhance the arts on campus more broadly and create a new front door to the campus. It's really about reprogramming that part of campus and creating an arts district in that area.
0: That's Nate Nuffman speaking there. Get more coverage of this week's Board of Trustees meeting on chapelboro.com. When we come back, a new member of the Orange County Board of Commissioners and eventually a new LUMO for the town of Chapel Hill. That's coming up next on the Chapelboro Weekend Review after this on 97.9 The Hill. 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
0: 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I'm Aaron Keck. The Orange County Board of Commissioners is about to have a new member, and it's Ronnie Dossey. The board voted unanimously this week to appoint Dossey to serve out the last few months of James Etta Bedford's term, following Bedford's sudden death last month. The Orange County Democratic Party has already nominated Dossey to take Bedford's place on the ballot for the upcoming fall election as well. Ronnie Dossey addressed the board immediately after this week's vote. Here is part of what she had to say.
11: When I started this work, literally when I thought about joining the school board, Chapel Carrboro City School Board in 2015, the first person I met with was James Etta Bedford. And I remember her, we sat at the coffee shop down the street and I offered to buy her coffee. And she said, "You can't buy me coffee because I can't accept anything." And I was like, "It's $2, like, let me buy you coffee." And that was my first lesson from her of like the integrity and the commitment that even when nobody's watching, that the way you behave matters. And so her shoes are too big to fill. I'm not gonna try to do that, but I will commit to serving in a way that honors her legacy. And I hope that she can look down with pride at the service that this board continues to do in her absence. So I don't have a lot more to say than thank you, and I look forward to joining you and learning from you, and thank you for all you do.
0: That's Ronnie Dossey there. Dossey currently sits on the Chapel Hill Carborough School Board, where she served since 2015. She'll take her oath of office as a county commissioner on or before the board's next meeting on August 25th. That will create a vacancy on the school board with a year left on her term there. That'll have to be filled at a later date. Over now to Chapel Hill, where town staff have released a draft version of a new land use management ordinance, or LUMO for short, a legal document that takes the town's visions, goals, and priorities and translates them into actual policy. It's a document that's a decade in the making. It'll be Chapel Hill's first new LUMO in over 20 years. And right now, town staff want you to take a look at the draft and offer your feedback. With the full story, 97.9 The Hill's Brighton McConnell.
12: The Chapel Hill Town Council has prioritized taking a different approach to development in recent years, trying to look more holistically at how neighborhoods and commercial spaces are built instead of project by project. The effort birthed guiding documents like a projected housing needs study, a new future land use map, and the Complete Community Strategy, which lays out how to approach implementing its 2020 comprehensive plan. But while most of those indicate the Chapel Hill's official's vision, they don't collectively codify it. That's where the Land Use Management Ordinance, or LUMO, comes in, according to town planner Taz Lagu. The LUMO is what legally dictates zoning and development processes, shaping what gets built where and how.
13: It's that fundamental baseline rule. It's kind of the first book that a developer might open when they're looking at what's possible in Chapel Hill. It's those rules that are going to start to really embody the Complete Community Strategy, which they don't today.
12: A key component of Complete Community is building densely, with Chapel Hill wanting to both build up and along transit corridors while also allowing more gentle density within existing neighborhoods. To achieve the latter, the draft LUMO lays out new allowances for constructing duplexes, triplexes, and fourplexes. It also creates a new zoning district which would allow for townhomes, cottage courts, and small apartment buildings on small lots near commercial centers. Chapel Hill Mayor Jess Anderson, who has made addressing missing middle housing supply a key component of her policy platform, said she's encouraged by this update in the draft ordinance.
14: As someone who grew up in a duplex, I'm very excited to see that typology coming back, and particularly given that it is actually a historically relevant type of housing in Chapel Hill, too. It was very popular, and then people kind of moved away from it.
12: With the town's vision of becoming more pedestrian-focused, the updated LUMO also lays out new rules to help encourage development to be both publicly accessible and visually appealing. That includes requiring high-density areas to have a certain number of outdoor amenities and updating design standards to better blend with mixed-use spaces. Here's Lagu.
13: We can't regulate beautiful buildings into existence, right? But what we can do is prohibit things that we know are really bad for the sort of walkable community that we want to see, right? Buildings that are set super far back from the street, that don't meaningfully kind of engage with pedestrians that are hopefully walking or biking nearby. Also want to make sure that we're supporting things like third places, right? Like gathering places that have the potential to be public, that can bring people together.
12: And while much of the LUMO is focused on the built environment, it also has provisions about the natural environment. As another top priority for the rewrite, Lagu said the draft features several components the staff believe will keep Chapel Hill's natural areas protected and other areas prepared for extreme weather. He said while the Chapel Hill Town Council has often pushed builders to have stormwater infrastructure better than just for 25-year storm projections, those preferences could ultimately be codified.
13: With some exceptions, we're going to be upping that standard to the 100-year storm, right? Mm-hmm. So basically requiring much more robust stormwater management from a lot more development in town. That's, again, only part of the puzzle. We know that there's a lot of need for broader investments, kind of infrastructure scale investments in stormwater management. But the part of the puzzle that LUMO can deal with is what sort of requirements are individual developments having to deal with.
12: As a draft, residents and community members have ways to potentially bring further changes to the LUMO proposal. Through Chapel Hill's Engage website for the project, people can leave comments and questions directly on the document while using search tools to find specific details or reading the high-level summary of the hundreds of pages. Additionally, there are two upcoming open houses scheduled at the Chapel Hill Public Library where people can talk directly with town planners. Mayor Anderson said,
14: check it out and see kind of how you feel like it will impact things you care about. Look at what the proposed changes mean for not just your neighborhood, but across the town, because this has to be about meeting the goals of the entire town. But I think people are hopefully going to be really curious about, like, what does this mean for where I live and what are things I'm excited about? What are things that raise concerns or questions? And we want to hear all of that.
12: To learn more about Chapel Hill's draft LUMO plan, head to chapelboro.com. 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
0: The Town Council and the Chapel Hill Planning Commission will each be hosting informal discussions over the next 2 months to get more public input. 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

0: 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Finally, the month of July is National Parks and Recreation Month, and local government agencies have been taking the opportunity to recognize Parks and Rec staff in our area. In Chatham County, the head of the Parks and Recreation Department is Tracy Burnett, who's also one of the county's longest tenured employees. 97.9 The Hill's Brighton McConnell had a chance to catch up with Burnett and the work she does every day, and he filed this report.
1: The different maps, the different phases, the different parks that we're trying to build throughout the county.
2: When Tracy Burnett is in her Pittsboro office, she has a wall covered in maps beside her to remind her of the ongoing work of her department. They show concept plans, updated plans, and notes about Chatham County's current and future parks.
1: I don't think I'm allowed to pick a favorite park.
3: You just like them when they're finished.
1: Yeah, sure. I like them the most when they're finished.
2: Burnett is a Chatham County native, having been born and raised in its southwest area. Upon graduating college, she came back to work as the county government's athletics specialist before quickly being promoted to recreation director, which at the time led the Parks and Recreation Department. One of her earliest goals was to complete and implement a master plan to add district parks to every quadrant of Chatham County. 33 years later, not only has Burnett helped achieve that, but she's helped grow the department's infrastructure to adjust to the county's increasing population and new interests. Burnett says keeping track of those has been the clearest way she's experienced the county's changes.
1: Chatham County, 30 years ago, you know, was more like an agricultural county, quiet county. And now, 30 years later, you know, Chatham County is one of the fastest growing counties in the state of North Carolina. And so we really have to do a lot in our recreation field to keep up with the growth and keep up with the new demands and requests that are coming in from people that's moving into the county as well as the people that are here already.
2: Carolyn Miller joined Chatham County just a few years after Burnett. As Miller led the human resources efforts for the local government, the two women bonded over taking on the individual responsibilities of their respective departments. Miller said of Burnett,
4: being a department of one takes a fair amount of just perseverance and ability to multitask and all those things. But she was relentless in her championing of parks and programming and park spaces, particularly for a long time.
2: Miller now works as the deputy county manager, serving as a direct supervisor to Burnett and requiring a lot more collaboration between the two. Miller said it has opened her eyes even further to the work Burnett did in the past and does now, adjusting to the ever-changing definition of recreation. With the county's Board of Commissioners putting an emphasis on parks funding in recent years, Burnett and her staff have more support than ever before from the manager's office.
4: But more importantly, they're seeing the return. And I think that's the part of that. They have somebody at the helm of that department that understands. They know that Tracy's got it under control. And to be honest with you, Tracy knows that the board finds it a priority. And that is a good environment to operate in.
2: Neha Shah leads Chatham County's Visitors Bureau, and her office is on the other side of the building where Burnett and the Parks and Rec staff work. Shaw describes Burnett's leadership style as grounded in the big picture, as she operates with a vision to provide all kinds of resources to people and keep residents' needs top of mind.
5: We had basically a working relationship that quickly grew into a friendship because she's one of the most helpful and welcoming people I know at the county. As a person who has known Chatham County all her life, she considers what the residents need, what's fair. Whenever she works on a project, she wants to leave the county in a state that's better than it was before.
2: Right now, Burnett's next major task is bringing Parker's Ridge, the county's fifth big park, to life. The project has cleared ground at its site east of Moncure, but it is still in the earliest stages of construction. When finished, it will bring Southeast Chatham County its first major park and add several amenities that Burnett is excited to bring to the community.
1: This will be a park in which we will be building our first inclusive playground. It will also have our first pump track. We will have a shelter with an observation deck that will overlook a pond. We'll have a walking trail there. So it will give the community that opportunity to really get together, to socialize, and to connect.
2: After doing the role for more than 3 decades, what still motivates Burnett? She says it's seeing residents get to learn new skills or enjoy their passions, whether that's children playing in rec sports leagues or seniors using the guided walking trails. And Burnett adds, having a great staff around her to help with that work plays a huge role.
1: I've been grateful to have the opportunity to have a recreational team with me that is passionate about what they do. With my mission and their mission together, we know we can make great things happen here in the county for people of all ages.
2: For 97.9 The Hill, I'm Brighton McConnell.
0: That's going to do it for us this week, but you can find more stories we didn't have time for on chapelboro.com, your daily local news source. 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I'm Aaron Keck. Have a great weekend.
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1: ABC News, I'm Brian Clark. President Trump has now walked back his threats to target Iranian energy centers, says ABC's Matt Rivers in Jordan.
2: Trump writing online, I have agreed to cancel the attack, subject to being able to rapidly make a deal. Adding the perimeters of a deal has been agreed to. This would include the immediate, complete, and total opening of the Hormuz Strait and an end to Iran's nuclear threat. Trump also saying Israel is on board. But it's still unclear what exactly, if anything, has been agreed to.
1: At least two people were killed. Several others were hurt in a shooting at a newly opened In-N-Out Burger Saturday in Twin Falls, Idaho. The shooter's among the dead. Authorities have not established a motive. The governor of Washington's activated the National Guard. Large wildfires are burning in the eastern part of the state. At least 5,000 structures threatened in the Spokane area. And Canada's second largest airline, WestJet, canceled almost 500 flights today because of a crew strike. This is ABC News. President Trump is criticizing U.S. Attorney Jeanine Pirro, his longtime friend, after her office dropped criminal charges against a former Olympian who was one of the people originally accused of vandalizing the reflecting pool at the Lincoln Memorial. ABC's Alex Perche has more.
3: U.S. Attorney Jeanine Pirro dropping charges against a former Olympian for allegedly vandalizing the reflecting pool. Pirro, a month ago, confident in her prosecution.
4: Hearn willfully destroyed property at the Lincoln Memorial reflecting pool.
3: In a Friday filing, the Department of Justice said additional documents provided by the Interior Department show a botched installation by the contractor caused the damage, not David Hearn, the former Olympic rower who was originally arrested and charged with vandalism.
1: Russian officials say at least three people were killed and 21 hurt in an explosion in central Moscow Saturday. They call it an act of terror, but have not said who was responsible. Brian Clark, ABC News.
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12: Welcome to the Financial Symphony. I'm Rod Stutz, along with John Stillman and Jake Dozer, Rosewood Wealth Management. We're going to talk about getting you to and through retirement, as we always do. We appreciate your being here with us today. Well, we have a lot of interesting things to talk about today, including some things that may surprise you. Who knows? I don't know. If you've been listening to the show for quite some time, you probably aren't surprised
13: by
12: anything.
13: You can't be surprised.
12: John, Jake, how you doing?
13: Like that shirt you're wearing, buddy.
12: Oh, thank you so much. I really appreciate that. Jake, how you doing, man? Does he like your shirt, too?
14: I'm doing good. I don't know if he likes my shirt, but I can't help think, Ron, that you might in the future need to introduce me before John, because I can't help but go Jingleheimer Schmidt after our name combo. We may need to think through that in future business partnerships.
13: Yes.
14: I don't know.
13: We'll ponder on it.
12: Yeah.
14: It's gonna
12: John,
14: be an issue.
12: Jake. Jingleheimer Schmidt. Yeah, I love it. That's
14: maybe
12: a good
14: idea.
12: Change
14: our business name. I don't know. We'll see.
12: Yeah. So you're already bringing creative ideas to the the business here.
14: I don't know if they're practical or helpful, but they're creative.
12: Well, they're fun to talk about anyway. Hey, listen, if you'd like to find out more about these guys, you can go to rosewoodwealthmanagement.com, rosewoodwealthmanagement.com, and I'll give you the phone number to call here, 800-545-2991, call or text. And you can also go to meetwithrosewood.com. Lots of good ways you can get in touch and talk about getting you to and through retirement. Got something interesting here. Have you guys ever spent any time in the Netherlands?
13: I have definitely never spent any time in the Netherlands. I barely know anything about the Netherlands.
14: I couldn't pick out the Netherlands on a map. Oh. So that's a negative for me.
12: I'm sorry to hear that. But there's a museum in the Netherlands that recently spread 800 pounds of peanut butter on the floor as a tribute to recently deceased conceptual artist Wim Schippers. I never heard of that guy, but I just read that this week. By the way, 800 pounds of peanut butter is enough to make 15,000 sandwiches. But I just think it's a total waste of a whole lot of peanut butter.
13: I don't know if that is necessarily how I would like to be honored, but to each his own.
14: I'm envisioning a response similar to when my grandmother sends me one of her famous homemade pillowcases. At 34, I appreciate that my grandmother sent me a gift. I appreciate that it was handmade. But it's not necessarily an item I would have selected. And so my response is, oh, thanks, Grandma. You know, like being memorialized by peanut butter on a floor, no less, is a hard thing for me to wrap my mind around. Unless peanut, you know, memorialized his art or something like that.
13: Well, this is, you have to assume, is the same people who make things like, we were in a museum one time and it was just a stack of plywood with red paint splattered on it. And the title of the exhibit was Plywood with Paint.
14: Mm.
13: Great. Thanks, guys.
12: I wonder if it was creamy or a crunchy peanut butter, you know. But
14: well, crunchy would be probably decent traction on the floor. Creamy would be a liability issue, I believe.
13: Could create a problem.
12: I'm guessing that he must have incorporated peanut butter into his art somewhere, you know. That's the only thing I can come up with. So I have no idea where that. I'll have to Google this guy and see about.
14: I just Googled it. He is a Dutch artist and comedian. Because my Googling ended at the name of making sure this wasn't a ruse, an elaborate ruse. But
12: comedian.
14: So listeners, be aware, this is a real man. That's all you need to know.
12: Well, kind of interesting. Hey, let's talk about something a little more serious. And when I say serious, I don't mean totally serious, because Betty White, one of my favorites of all time. She had a long career in show business, lived to be 100 years old, which I don't think anybody out there doesn't like Betty White.
13: Didn't she die like right before or right after her 100th birthday?
12: I'm thinking it was right after, but I could be wrong. Anyway, I loved her in a lot of things, but particularly in the Golden Girls. I mean, she was always hilarious on that show, as were the other women as well. So,
13: looks like she died like 3 weeks, not even 3 weeks before she turned 100.
12: Oh, man. Like
13: 99.86 years old.
14: Wow. Wow.
12: One of the
14: Now, I a few years ago actually binge-watched Golden Girls. For the first time. I had always seen it syndicated on reruns. And I felt a little, you know, lack of masculinity when I did that. But it was quickly overcome by the fact that it was just a hilarious TV show.
12: Yeah. I agree with you. I like the show a lot. And I thought, you know, a lot of people don't like Bea Arthur, but I thought she was also hilarious. But anyway, getting back to Betty White, let's see what we might be able to learn about retirement planning from some classic quotes from Betty White. One thing she said, I think this is kind of funny. I'm a health nut. I have a two-story house and a very bad memory, so I'm up and down those stairs all day. So,
13: well, I think she was making a joke when she said this, but my mom has actually like tried to make this case about her lack of exercise over the years. Like, I remember when I was a kid, she would have friends that would go to the gym or to jazzercise or whatever the ladies were doing in the early 90s. Yeah. And mom said, I don't know, I'm up and down those steps so many times a day. I was like, I don't think that's actually doing what you think it's doing, Mom. But it's kind of like when we have our retirement planning classes, which we haven't done in a long time, but we will bring those back before too long.
12: Yeah.
13: We always like to go around the room and have people talk about the things that they're going to do for physical activity in retirement. And Jake, you'll enjoy this, because we always have Ron participate in the activity. And one of the things that Ron always lists on his physical activities is going out to different restaurants.
15: Well, you have to exercise in order to get there.
13: You do have to walk from the parking lot into the restaurant.
14: If by exercise you mean blasting my abs, and by blasting my abs you mean getting off the couch to go to the refrigerator, I am a fitness nut like Betty. Yes, I'll tell you that right now.
13: But me obviously, too. You know, people who are not conscious about their health in retirement, and a lot of this stems from the fact that sometimes people don't realize how much physical activity they get at their job. Like, obviously, if you work in, I don't know, underwater welding, you're probably aware that your job is somewhat physical and takes a toll on you. But other people, like, I see it a lot with nurses. Like, they're on their feet walking around all day.
15: Yeah.
13: And sometimes it's hard to replicate that level of physical activity in retirement. And obviously, I think, Jake, you would agree, there are negative financial implications for people who don't take care of their health as they age.
14: 100%. I've read a statistic that says that the estimated cost for health insurance and health-related items in retirement from 65 to average life expectancy is something to the tune of $330,000 per person. And frankly, I think that that's an old number. So I would be shocked if that is not, if it's not actually higher than that. And the point being is that, you know, how do we reduce expenditures and make your retirement planning work? Well, all of it is important: income planning, investment planning, tax planning, et cetera. But staying active can't be discounted. We all know how important health is, but it directly relates to our finances, especially as it pertains to being in retirement. I think about my grandparents. You know, my grandfather went overseas. I drafted right out of high school, went into the service in the Army. My grandmother went with him. They got married months before that. They went overseas. After he did his service, he came home and went to work, and the only job he ever had was a tire shop. And he worked in this little old tire shop in Northern California, which eventually got bought out by Goodyear. But every day, Monday through Friday, 4 a.m. to 2:45 p.m., my grandfather took tires off of semi-trucks, shaved the old tread off of them, put new tread on them, put them back on the truck. And that took its toll physically on his knees, on his hips, on his ears. I mean, the guy's got rubber in his arms that you could see right now from scars, from injuries. Mm-hmm. But healthy as an ox as far as physical exercise, it doesn't also hurt that, you know, he would force me up and down deer stands and into bass boats and be extremely active. But he's 81 now, and 2 years ago, we went duck hunting just below the Oregon border. And the guy woke up at 2 a.m, he put on a pair of neoprene waders, we walked 3 miles out to the duck stand, broke ice on the way out, in water, up to our hips, and I struggled to keep up with him. That's a guy who's physically active, and it is translating to longevity in his life. Whereas we see plenty of folks who, you know, aren't necessarily nearly as active, and their definition of retirement is like, I'm not going to do anything at all. And, you know, oftentimes it translates to mental cognitive ability, physical ability, longevity. So don't discount staying active, finding a hobby, finding some purpose that gets you up and off the couch, because you can't sip Mai Tais on the beach for your entire retirement, although that can certainly be a part of it.
13: Well, and a lot of this is intentionality that you maybe start at a younger age. Like, as an example, I know a guy who is in his 40s, and he says, look, when I'm in my mid-80s, I want to be able to have one of my great-grandchildren run toward me at 2 years old, and I want to be able to bend down and pick him up and lift him up over my head, as grandfathers or great-grandfathers do. Well, if I want to be able to do that 45 years from now, what do I need to be doing now to have myself in shape to be able to do that? Well, let's think about picking up a toddler and lifting them up over your head. What exercise in the gym does that approximate? Well, that's basically a goblet squat. And then you say, all right, well, we know that men lose a certain percentage of their strength and muscle mass every year as they age. So if I want to be able to pick up a two-year-old 45 years from now, how much do I need to be able to goblet squat today to be able to do that? Right? Like, that's somebody who's incredibly intentional about this. And, you know, he'll probably be very well served physically later in life because of that. But then you have other people that just don't think about this at all. And yeah, it spirals in a lot of areas of your life if you don't keep yourself physically healthy. And this is obviously not a health show, but these are all things that are part of retirement planning. And that's why it's the kinds of things that we often end up talking about. So if you'd like to dive into your retirement plan a little bit more and figure out what are the things that I'm not thinking about? What are the blind spots that I might have? I think I have everything arranged for my retirement, but what are the things maybe that I don't know that I don't know? So we can help you uncover some of those in your 15-minute retirement ready phone call. Cost you nothing. Ron, tell us how to make that happen.
16: All you got to do is go to meetwithrosewood.com, meetwithrosewood.com. Have a conversation with John or Jake about your planning for retirement. And let me just say, before I go any further, before it slips out of my mind altogether, I have lifted weights at various stages of my life, but I have never heard the term goblet squat. Never heard
14: I
16: of
14: think
16: that.
14: He may have made that up, Ron. I'm not convinced that that's real.
16: I'm not really sure either. And what in the world would it have to do with goblet, you know?
13: Well, you're holding a dumbbell out in front of you, almost like you're presenting a very large goblet to someone, and then you squat.
14: I was misunderstood. I thought it was a goblin squat. I was convinced Mr. Stillman was preparing for a goblin invasion on his property and having to chuck them over fences only manually without any tools assisting him whatsoever.
16: I think goblin squat would have made more sense than goblet squat, but that's just me. So anyway, go to meetwithrosewood.com and you can make it happen. You can sit down and talk about your situation. 15-minute retirement ready phone call to start. I'm Ron Stutz along with John Stillman and Jack Dozer. 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We're going to be right back in just a moment.
17: 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The UNC Board of Trustees and university leadership met this week for updates ahead of a new academic year. They discussed ongoing spending cuts, fundraising totals for the past fiscal year, and which low enrollment degrees could be discontinued. Head to our news section for our full breakdown of the meeting. Another top story from this week, Ronnie Dossie is officially poised to join the Orange County Board of Commissioners this summer, earning a short-term selection by unanimous vote on Tuesday. Go to our news section to read more on her selection. And finally, after nearly a decade since the town of Chapel Hill first launched plans to rewrite its Land Use Management Ordinance, or LUMO, a draft plan of the update has arrived. Stick in our news section for our initial coverage of the document. All of that news and so much more on chapelboro.com.
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12: Welcome back to the Financial Symphony, and you may be asking yourself, why do they call this show a symphony? We haven't had any music. We haven't had any singing, anything like that. John Stillman has not done that, as he has many times before. Neither has Jake, but maybe we'll get to that sometime.
13: The night is young, though.
12: Yeah. You never know. You never know what's going to happen here. John, with all the animals on your farm, I got something here I bet you didn't know. I read this week, you know, a lot of people are allergic to cats, for example. Cat dander causes them to break out or, you know, have some form of an allergy to that kind of thing. But did you know that animals can be allergic to humans?
13: Well, this would explain some things about our dear departed Tater, who sneezed constantly. In fact, when I got her from the Durham shelter, they had named her Allegra in the Durham shelter, which we always thought was a weird name to name a shelter dog.
12: Tater was a dog, so,
13: Changed it to Tater as soon as we got home. But we realized years later, you know what? Maybe it's because of the constant sneezing that they named her Allegra. And maybe the constant sneezing was because she was allergic to us. I don't know.
14: I think that's much more likely, frankly, number one. Number two, I find it interesting that the name Allegra was strange for you, but Tater was right at home. That's that doesn't correlate in my mind, but I digress.
12: I love it.
13: Fair enough.
12: Oh, man. We're thinking along the same lines here.
14: That's right.
12: But I've gotten so used to it over the years that I haven't even thought about that in a long time.
14: But I won't talk ill of the departed, though. So.
12: Yeah. Let's get back to our discussion about Betty White and doing some retirement planning with Betty White. Betty White was hilarious. She was great. Everybody loved her. She lived to be almost 100 years old. And we had that earlier quote, I'm a health nut. I have a two-story house and a very bad memory, so I'm up and down those stairs all day. That's so good. But another thing that Betty White said, and this will echo the thoughts of a lot of people out there listening to the show today, you know, John and I have discussed in the past about how a lot of people don't really want to retire. And Betty White once said, retirement is not in my vocabulary. They aren't going to get rid of me that way. What do you guys make of that particular statement?
13: Yeah, well, I mean, we certainly do have a lot of folks who say they don't want to retire. And sometimes it's a defense mechanism. Like, I think sometimes they know that financially the numbers aren't there for them to be able to retire. So they're convincing everyone else and probably themselves that they don't actually want to retire anyway. But then there are other people who absolutely could retire financially, and they know that they could retire, but they like the job, and they're happy to keep doing it. They like the people they work with, they're excited about the projects they're working on, and they're fine to just keep working indefinitely, which is fine. But we also have to plan around things like, well, what if your employer decides that maybe having an 87-year-old as the head of sales is no longer what they want? Or, you know, maybe your health doesn't allow you to continue working. You know, it could be something happens with your company. Maybe your company gets acquired and you end up out of a job that way. So sometimes you get forced into retirement that way, and we have to plan around that.
12: Yeah, that's for sure. And, you know, one other thing that we've talked about a lot on this show over the years is how, you know, once you retire, you're going to lose a lot of that contact with other people. You may spend a lot of time with your coworkers or whatever, but once you're out of the workplace, you're probably not going to end up hanging out with them. And, you know, the social aspects are so important. And getting back to Betty White, she once said, people have told me, Betty, Facebook is a great way to keep in touch with old friends.
2: And then she said, at my age, if I wanted to keep in touch with old friends, I'd need a Ouija board. Yeah. All her friends are gone. That makes a lot of sense.
13: Yeah. Well, and that's just, I guess, one of the reasons it's harder for people to maintain connections with some of their friends in retirement, because their friends are no longer here. I mean, my parents are not that old. They're in their early 70s. Dad is just about to turn 72. Mom will be 72 next year. And they're starting to see some of this where it's like, oh, wow, like some of our peers are dying. Mm-hmm. And it's a little bit jarring when you get to that age in life where it's like, you know, they didn't crash their helicopter. They just died. And so that, you know, it's tough on an emotional level to deal with it. Well, that's the stage of life that I'm in. But just thinking about this in terms of actually being social in retirement, it doesn't come as naturally for some people as they assume that it will. Because you think, yeah, I'll still be friends with the people at the office. No, you won't. I'll now have the opportunity to make new friends in the neighborhood. Well, maybe, but they're probably kind of already ensconced in their own social life and social group, or they're just not social people. And, you know, people always talk about how Jesus was remarkable because he made 12 best friends in his 30s, and nobody else can make that many friends that late in life. It doesn't get any better when you're retirement age. And so unless you have some kind of built-in social network, your church or some kind of group that you volunteer with, it can be kind of hard to stay social in retirement.
14: 100%. And moreover, I think it's a reminder that in all seriousness, life is short. You know, John made a spiritual reference. The Bible says in the book of James, life is a vapor. It appears for a little time and vanishes away. And spend less time worrying about whether you can retire because you haven't gotten the clarity, because you're nervous about it. And spend more time making purposeful decisions, saying, I know life is short. I want to seize the reins and enjoy those golden years of retirement. And so let's make plans now. That clarity is invaluable.
2: I could pass along another thought, and I've learned this from experience, that particularly for men, they're not nearly as good about maintaining those old relationships with friends as women are.
13: Well, that's
2: so much better.
13: That reminds me of the old John Mulaney bit where he says, you know, you think your dad

0: the day. So, you know, it happens. The older you get, the better you get, unless you're a banana. That's a very, that's a very appealing statement from Betty White. What do you think?
1: The older you get, the better you get. Well, I mean, certainly with age comes wisdom, right? So there are people that as they get older, they just have more and more life experience to share. And we definitely have seen people who it's like they're getting better with age and retirement because they no longer have the stress of work weighing them down. You know, for some people, like their career gives them life. And for other people, it really drains them. And so, yeah, I mean, I could give you a couple dozen clients that I'd say have just flourished in retirement because of not having that emotional and mental weight on them all the time.
0: And if you'd like to have a conversation with John Stillman, well, maybe you don't like John. You would rather meet with Jake. Hey, that's cool. 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You can also call 800-545-2991 or text, whatever. 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I'm Ron Stutz along with John Stillman and Jake Dozier, and we're going to be right back with more in just a moment.
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0: 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And they also incorporate other aspects of your life. The lifestyle you want in retirement, what your hopes and dreams are. First of all, it's important to get to know you. Can't put together a plan without knowing you and what's important to you. So keep all that in mind. Hey, you know, let me just say that baby boomers make up a big portion of Rosewood Wealth Management clients. I'm a baby boomer myself. Baby boomers were born in between 1946 and 1964. Which means that they range from 64 to 80.

0: And, you know, we talk about baby boomers a lot in society these days, but let me just ask you, John and Jake, what percentage of your client base is part of the baby boomer generation?
1: It's about two-thirds of it right now. Realistically, you would probably say it's even a higher proportion than that. It's just that so many folks have sent their children to us that that has lowered the overall age profile. If we're talking baby boomers and their children, it's probably closer to 75% of the client base.
2: Yeah. And furthermore, the folks who typically reach out to us, they're in their late 50s, they're in their early 60s. So they're either right at the tail end of baby boomers or they're right at the next generation. And why is that? It's not because we won't meet with other folks. It's because retirement planning is really, that's sort of the most critical time. You know, you don't want to do retirement planning after you retired, although that it's, that's a good time to do it, but a better time to do it is before you retire. But you also, you know, it's a little bit more difficult to conceptually wrap your mind around when you're 15 years away from retiring. It feels like a faraway goal. So oftentimes that 5 to 10 years leading up to retirement is the optimal time to say, okay, am I on track? Am I meeting my goals? Am I achieving what I need to? What do I need to change so that I can get there? The best time to plant a tree is 20 years ago, but the second best time is today.
1: Yeah. This is also changing, by the way, because this year, 2026, is the first year that the first cohort of Gen Xers is turning 62. So we have Gen Xers who are now eligible to start their Social Security. Doesn't mean that they should at 62, but they're eligible. So, you know, it's kind of a shift happening there.
0: Yeah, the point is
2: that statistic that last year, I think it was 13,000 people per day are turning 65 in America. So, man, that the tail end of that baby boomer generation is coming, and it emphasizes how important this conversation really is.
0: That is really a remarkable statistic there. You know, the point is that there are older clients who are helped every day by the folks at Rosewood Wealth Management. There are younger ones as well, but the majority are in that baby boomer generation. It seems that there's a completely different set of financial challenges faced by baby boomers compared to what their parents faced. What are some of those unique challenges?
1: The two major ones that jump out to me are the lack of pensions being one. That previous generation, I won't say almost everybody had a pension, but certainly a much higher percentage of the population had some sort of retirement pension. Now, for people retiring, it's very rare that you're going to have a pension from a private employer. There are a few still, but mostly it's going to be state or federal employees that are going to have a retirement pension. And the other thing would be the whole sandwich generation thing where, you know, they're taking care of their kids who just can't really get going career-wise and also their parents who are, you know, in the nursing home.
2: I find that that baby boomer generation has a unique perspective, especially as it pertains to that sandwich idea. You know, I think one of the things that people don't emphasize enough in their planning is planning for the unexpected medical events like long-term care, like major illnesses, what have you. But the baby boomer generation, you know, the sandwich moniker is appropriate in that they've seen their parents go through home health care, assisted health care, long-term care, hospice, and they're also recognize how important it is that their kids get prepared. Not that they themselves don't need to be prepared, but they're living both sides of the coin, and it is a huge shift. And I think that over the next 15, 20 years or more, we're going to see a huge shift in that industry because of the experience of the baby boomers, which is probably a whole nother show on a different day entirely.
0: Sure. Now, do you guys find that there are specific financial fears or concerns among the baby boomer generation that you keep hearing over and over again?
1: What do you think on that, Jake? There's maybe a couple that come to mind for me, but I'd be interested to hear your knee-jerk thoughts.
2: I think the biggest one, back to what John said just a moment ago, which is the lack of pensions. What that births is this gnawing concern of, am I going to be okay in retirement? Is my money going to last as long as I do? And I don't say that truly out of like a fear mongering element, but You know, I read a statistic that said 6% of Americans have pensions, of which 2/3 of that 6%, so 4 of the 6, are government employees. So 2% of Americans have pensions from non-government organizations outside of Social Security. That is startling, because that the old adage of having sort of this three-legged stool to support you in retirement, where you've got pensions, you've got Social Security, you've got assets, you're eliminating one of the legs of the stool. And now it comes down to Social Security and assets. And when you look at the looming potential, not potential, the looming deficit as it stands presently with Social Security, and how that deficit is going to be exacerbated come 2032, it means that the onus of retirement preparation is on you and your shoulders alone. There is no bailout provision that is worthwhile for you to rest your laurels on. That translates to me as, okay, I need to be that much better of a steward of my finances, and my preparation is that much more important. That seems like to me the in-your-face concern that I hear most often. Maybe it's not always said like that, but that seems like the underarching concern I see from time and time again.
0: I know that we talked about how new people are coming on all the time, and you're meeting new folks and getting to know them. In general, what are some of the mistakes that are made by baby boomers when it comes to their retirement planning?
1: Too much risk in the investments is one, and a lot of that is just, you've been aggressively investing for a lot of years and it's done well for you, so why not keep doing it? Well, it's different when you need that money for income in a couple of years. Lack of tax planning maybe is the biggest thing. Just not a lot of strategy happening for most people in terms of thinking about not just this year's taxes. Well, I mean, a lot of people only think about taxes when it's March and they say, oh, we got to file our taxes. Well, that's tax preparation. That's not planning. Tax planning can be looking at the next decade or two and saying, how do we pay the least amount of taxes over the next 20 years? What do we need to do today? I would say I don't see many people doing that until they come visit.
2: And I hate to say it, but I think a lot of it is systemic of our industry, because a majority of financial advisors, if you walk into a bank or an insurance company or, a big company, they call it a wirehouse, like a big corporation. I won't name names, but point being is a lot of the times they're told by their compliance people, you are not allowed to talk about taxes. Like, you're not allowed to mention the tax impacts of investments or, the tax ramifications or strategies. You have to say, talk to your accountant. But in reality, like John mentioned, many accountants are just preparers, and that doesn't mean they're bad at their job. It means that that's their duty, is to file paperwork, not to get ahead of taxes. And so where are you getting that tax planning advice? If it's ChatGPT or your Hope and H&R Block gives you, fills in those blanks for you, unfortunately, you're going to have a bad time.
0: You're listening to the Financial Symphony with John Stillman and Jake Dozer, Rosewood Wealth Management, and we're talking about specifically baby boomers here. In your opinion, guys, what are the top three things, let's break it down here, that baby boomers ought to make sure they've addressed as part of their retirement plan?
1: All right, I'll do my three. You see if they match, Jake. I'm going to say you have to have your income plan figured out. Where are the paychecks going to come from? You have to have the tax plan figured out. And I'll say you really need to figure out the legacy plan. A lot of people say, well, leaving an inheritance to my kids isn't that important, but most people are going to leave money behind, so let's be as efficient with it as possible.
2: 100%. I think that, it's yin and yang. It's two sides of the same coin. An income plan dictates what lifestyle you want to live. The legacy plan dictates what happens with the leftovers. So maybe the way you approach the legacy question is not necessarily how much want I leave to the kids, but rather, do I want to emphasize that by living sort of my current life, or do I want to de-emphasize that by living above my current means because I can afford to do so? But that requires you knowing how much you can afford to live on in retirement. So it all is birthed first out of an income plan. In fact, if you are investing your money without an income plan, you are totally backwards, right? You've got the cart ahead of the horse. Most folks approach it, well, I've got investments and I feel like I'm a middle of the road risk taker, and that's my retirement plan. My friend, that is not going to do you. You first need to figure out what you want to accomplish in life. Then you need to set up your investments to support it. And then you need to figure out how to unwind that ball of wax and pay the least amount to Uncle Sam, right? So like these things need to act in tandem. Imagine that Venn diagram they used to draw in elementary school. You can't have one thing without the other. There's going to be overlap. And those three things, I would agree with John, and not because we're business partners, are paramount.
1: And if you feel like you're maybe lacking in any one of those areas, first of all, don't feel bad. Most people are lacking in at least one of those areas, if not all three. So no time like the present to start the process of fixing that with your 15-minute retirement ready phone call, which Ron is going to tell you about.
0: 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It's tax planning. It's legacy planning. It's all kinds of strategies that you might not know about if you're trying to do it on your own. We have more coming up in a moment. In fact, they're going to answer some questions that have come in from some of our listeners in Mailbag right here on the Financial Symphony.
3: 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Orange County is celebrating the reopening of the Eno Arts Mill after a long recovery from Tropical Storm Chantal. 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
12: The Wright brothers turn dreams into reality, and so can you. 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
0: 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My name is Ryan Stutz, and always John Stillman is on your radio. 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Make it happen that way. Time now to answer some questions that have come in from our listeners. First of all, we're going to go to Carborough, where it's always 1 degree cooler. Mike has a question for him. I'm nearing 50 and so far have always done my own investing outside of what's already available through my workplace. But as I get closer to retirement age, it has me wondering if I should pursue a financial advisor. How much control will I have over my finances if I'm working with somebody else?
1: Well, most people, this is never an issue, but occasionally you'll have somebody that says, hey, I tried to withdraw money from my account and it's saying I can't do it because there's no cash in the account. And I tried to make some trades and it's saying I can't do that because it's a managed account. Well, yes, it's not going to let you get on and make trades in the account that we're managing. That would kind of defeat the purpose of what we're trying to do for you. So yes, in those cases, it will sometimes inconvenience people to feel like they have to ask for cash. But the reality is, usually we have your plan set up in such a way that you have other cash available to you, and it's not like you need cash overnight a lot of times. So those cases tend to be few and far between. But, you know, I guess letting go of the control, Jake, for some people is tougher.
2: It is. And I think also it depends on what your relationship is with the financial advisor that you're looking for. Or is your definition of success with a financial advisor somebody who's day trading on your behalf? Unfortunately, Rosewood Wealth Management is not for you, because that just is not our philosophy, nor does any financial advisor really espouse that out there at all. If your goal is helping you to make the larger decisions in concert with your plan, such as with which funds do I sell at what time in order to create income so that I'm not hurting myself long-term in retirement, that's a healthier way, I would submit, to think about retirement planning. And it helps you realize that the conduit through which you work with a financial advisor is the management of your assets. But that is not what you're paying for. What you're paying for is the holistic planning that drives those decisions. So if those are the type of decisions you're making, a retirement planner is the right fit for you. If you're looking for somebody to find you the next Amazon before it goes big, you probably should listen to a different show, unfortunately.
0: Jake, I love what you just said. You said something in concert with your plan that fits right into the whole philosophy of the financial symphony.
2: Oh, that was on purpose. That's for sure.
0: Okay. All right.
2: I'd like to take credit for that, of course.
0: Next question here is from Paul in Durham. And Paul says, oh, this is a good one. Paul says, my brother-in-law seems to think the stock market will crash by Christmas. If he's right, where should I be putting my money right now?
2: You should sell all your investments, cash it all out, buy gold bricks, and bury it in your backyard. Said no one ever. Just to clarify, that is not financial advice. Somebody much smarter than me in compliance makes me emphasize that sarcasm was not real. No, in all seriousness, you know, you got to be right twice when you're getting out of the market. When to get out and when to get back in. You also have to ask yourself, you know, what's really your game plan here? Is your game plan, I need to spend all of my money immediately after Christmas? Well, then, yeah, if you're going to spend all of your money that you've worked your whole life saving immediately after Christmas, sure, you should sell out of the market. But if your goal, like most folks, is I need for the next 20 or 30 years for my money to continue working for me, because like Ron mentioned at the beginning of the show, the goal is to get through retirement, not just to it. Well, then that means that your brother-in-law's advice probably should be stored where the rest of the advice from your brother-in-law goes, which is a place that I won't mention on the radio.
0: Yeah, you want to, you know, you don't want to take financial advice from your brother-in-law.
2: Generally speaking, that's true. Although I do love my brother-in-law. If he's listening, Drew, you're the man. But we both
0: know his financial situation may not be the same.
2: That's correct.
0: Hey, one more question here today, and we're going to go to Snow Camp for this one. Haven't had a question from Snow Camp in quite some time. And it is from Dave. Dave says, is a donor-advised fund a valuable enough benefit to set up? Or should I just donate directly to charities and get the tax write-offs that way?
1: Well, it's a good question. I'm glad you're thinking about this, Dave. We do use donor-advised funds a lot. That's certainly a strategy that we recommend to a lot of folks. Doesn't mean that you should do it necessarily. That's part of the tax plan discussion that we're having with people. The way it works, just to give you sort of a cheat sheet on the donor-advised fund, is you put the money into the donor-advised fund, you get the tax write-off when you put the money in there. And then you can give money to charities for the rest of your life from that fund. You could give it all the next year from that fund. You don't then get a deduction when you give it to the charity. You already got the deduction when you put it in the donor-advised fund. But once it's in the donor-advised fund, you can't leave it to your kids. You can't spend it on a cruise. Like, it only can go to nonprofits at that point. The use case for it might be something like, let's suppose that you sold a piece of property and you had a lot of capital gains that you realized this year. And it would actually really benefit you to have a nice big deduction on your taxes this year. So what you might do is plop 50 grand into a donor advised fund. You get that $50,000 deduction this year, and then you're going to give it to charities over the course of the next 5 or 10 years. You're basically just prepaying your charitable giving for the next however long. But you're realizing that deduction this year, in a year that it might be more valuable to you, as opposed to a future year where it might not help you as much. That's the quick story on donor advised funds, and a great example of something that we don't want to give a blanket, yeah, you should use that, or you shouldn't. No, it's, you need to look at it in your case and your situation and all these questions, really, Mike, Paul, and Dave, all great examples of things that we can talk about in your 15-minute retirement ready phone call when you schedule it.
0: 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I'm Ron Stutz, along with John Silman, Jake Dozer. Still getting used to the fact that there are two of you guys to talk to every week, and it's been fun today, guys.
1: Always a pleasure, and unless he came here to try to mutiny me from my own, I don't think that's the right use of mutiny, but to foment a mutiny, there we go. Unless he came here to foment a mutiny, there will be two of us for a while.
2: No, yeah. The intention is very clear to all the listeners. Is a mutiny? Oh my word,
0: it's easy.
2: Is being fomented. And man, what a pocket full of change you just gave me in all those 25-cent words. Jeez,
1: yeah.
2: Louise.
1: You're welcome.
0: Foment. 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
2: Hi, this is Adam Bishop, senior pastor at New Hope Church, and I'm excited you tuned in for today's message. 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
3: Today, we're going to be continuing on in our series, The Sermon on the Mount. But you know, before we dive into the Word of God, I just wonder for a second, would you just help me to give God glory for that incredible moment of worship that we just got to experience? Man, I tell you, there is nothing like lifting up the name of Jesus on high together, giving him glory, declaring that he is holy forever. And you know, there's something about worship that has actually always fascinated me. I can remember way back when I was in high school, I was talking with a high school band teacher, and I told him that one of my dreams and desires was to play the drums at my church. And so in response to this, he handed me a maraca. Not the same thing, but I took it. And he kind of showed me what to do. He said, go like this. And so I did what he said. And he goes, no, use your wrist like a little bit more in this way. And I said, okay. So I did it. And then he goes, yeah, I don't really know how to tell you this, but you have absolutely no musical rhythm in your body. And at first I kind of thought, well, maybe he was just having an off day, you know, because that was a little bit rude. Maybe it wasn't true. But I've come to find out all these years later that maybe, just maybe, he wasn't lying. You see, just a few months ago, I actually attended a night of worship event. Now, I don't know if you've ever attended something like this. For me, I was in a room with over 5,000 people lifting up the name of Jesus. We were clapping. We were singing out to God. And I remember this one moment. I was clapping, and I was looking around the room to take it all in when I made eye contact with one of the guys on stage. And church, he wasn't just staring at me, but he was dead staring at me. And the whole time, he was sort of clapping aggressively, just going like this, looking in my direction. And so I kind of looked around the room like, are you talking to me? And he indeed was talking to me. Because as soon as I started to mimic his clap, he then looks back at me with a big smile and goes, ah, before continuing on in worship. And it was in that moment when it hit me, oh my goodness, my high school band teacher was right all those years ago. I have absolutely no musical rhythm in my body because this poor worship pastor had to pause what he was doing in the midst of 5,000 people to teach me in the way that I should go. And you see, church, when it comes to this idea of teaching someone in the way they should go, that's exactly where we pick up in our series today. So if you've been with us for the last several weeks, we've been journeying through the Sermon on the Mount. It's found in Matthew's gospel, where it's unique to Matthew's gospel, meaning the scripture only appears one time and it's here. It's the longest ongoing teaching of Jesus that is recorded, showing us that there's something of great significance to it. Not only that, but if you were here last Sunday, Pastor Adam started teaching on Matthew chapter 6, where he taught us how the audience we serve matters, how we should be a people as Christians who are working not for the rewards of man, but actually for the rewards of heaven. How we should be a people who have confidence doing the will of God in the secret place because our Father sees everything and he's with us. So keeping in line in that same theme, picking up in the exact scriptures we left off in, I want to go ahead and give you the title for today's message, and it's this: When Nobody's Watching. You see, church, because I believe, as you're taking notes today and as we unpack this scripture line by line, picking up right where we left off, there are four attributes about this subject that Jesus would want to teach us today. But before we dive in, let's go ahead and go to our God in prayer. Well, Father God, we come before you. And Jesus, we just want to tell you thank you. Thank you that your word never returns back void. God, thank you that you, King Jesus, teach the absolute best sermons. And God, thank you that we as a body of New Hope are taking the time to walk line by line through the important words that you say. So now, God, it's our prayer that you would give us an awareness of your presence. God, teach us a new thing, God, for if you do not speak, absolutely nothing of any significance will have been spoken. For all of you under the sound of my voice, I just encourage you to make that your own prayer. Say, Lord Jesus, would you speak with me today? Well, Father God, we love you and we trust you. It's in the mighty and matchless name of Jesus that we all said together, amen, amen. All right, so if you have a Bible, you can go ahead and turn with us to Matthew chapter 6. We're going to be picking up in verse 9. And what do you say? We just dive right on to the word of God. Amen, church? Amen. This is what verse 9 says. Jesus is speaking and he says, this then is how you should pray. Now pause. Do you catch what's happening here? Jesus is literally taking a moment to teach us in the way we should go when it comes to our prayer life. And this is important because if you've been following along in this series, it's right here where Jesus starts teaching us about a kingdom devotion, where Matthew chapter 6 marks a significant shift that's taking place in the Sermon on the Mount. Because we're no longer talking about external righteousness, but now we're speaking about an inward devotion. And Jesus goes on to talk about these inward attributes. He continues and says, our Father in heaven, hallowed be your name. Your kingdom come and your will be done on earth as it is in heaven. So what is Jesus doing? Well, Jesus is first teaching us that when it comes to prayer, we should have proper priorities within our life. Because here's the first thing we need to recognize today. Prayer begins with God's name before our name. It's literally how the scripture begins when it talks about prayer. Meaning before we can even say our names or describe our needs or speak about our ways, God's name should be the first priority that takes place. See, the passage literally started off saying our Father. And that phrase is very intentional. Because back in the day, the Jewish people would actually wrestle with this ability of calling God Father. Because just that one word felt really intimate to them. But hear me, church. Because Jesus died for you on the cross. Because he rose from the grave. He has purchased a relationship for us. Where we can go to God, the King of heaven, and talk about absolutely anything with him. And when we do that, we should give his name the proper priority within our life. See, that next verse said, hallowed. And hallowed means to keep holy, to treat sacred, to be set apart. Saying there is no one like you and there will be no one ever close to being like you, God. It's a proper priority and it matters. Because notice the language that's taking place here. We're using words like our kingdom, your name, our Father. See, it's not saying my plans, my agenda, my kingdom. The very usage of the word our Father shows that prayer does not have to be a solo sport. The very fact that we're starting a prayer off using the word our shows us that prayer is something that could be done in communion. Now, is it important to have your own individual prayer life with God? Yes. You should have a prayer life with God that's beyond just coming to church or the prayers that you pray at the dinner table. But the beauty in this one verse is that it tells me that we can have encouragement for the times when we just need a little community and help around us. See, and I don't know about you, but there are times when a request in my life just feels too great to bring to God on my own. And that's where I'm so thankful that years ago I signed up for a New Hope Life group where I met a bunch of girls. And even though we've all moved away, we still have a group chat where we can share our prayer requests with each other. In fact, just yesterday, I got a text message from one of the girls reminding me of something I prayed for. I'm so grateful that when it comes to this whole idea of prayer requests, I have a husband who can pray for me, even when I don't know the words to pray for myself. And New Hope family, I'm so grateful that we go to a church where every single service almost ends with this prayer team who would love to lift you up by name. See, I can go back to some of the loneliest times in my life when those very people prayed prayers over me. And I know that it can be scary to reach out for prayer, but prayer is a privilege for us. And we can enter into it because it's a gift to us from Jesus himself. And you know, that just leads me to say, if this whole subject of Jesus teaching us in the way that we should pray, if that fascinates you, we're going to go ahead and throw up a QR code on the screen. Because just a year ago, we actually went line by line through the Lord's Prayer together as a church. And so if you want to dive deeper into the subject matter on your own time, I want to encourage you to scan that QR code, select the Lord's Prayer, so that you can see more and more ways in which God's name is above it all when it comes to our prayer life. But continuing on the scripture, Jesus then goes on and he says the next thing, which is my favorite. He then says, give us today our daily bread. And you see, New Hope, I love this verse. Because in the very same passage where we're learning how prayer has more to do with God's name than our name, in the very same breath, Jesus is telling us, hey, but God cares about your daily needs as well. Which leads us to our next thing, and it's this. Nothing is too mundane to bring to God in prayer. There's nothing. Nothing too small or insignificant that you can't bring to the God of heaven. And the reason why is because you matter to God. See, you matter to God before he even mattered to you. You matter to God so much so that the scriptures actually say that he knows the very amount of hairs upon your head. You matter to the King of heaven. And the reason why we can take confidence in this facts is because the scripture is literally telling us here to pray about our daily bread. And the reason why this kind of just makes me smile is because when you study the scriptures, you can actually learn that theologians back in early days would actually get very argumentative about this one verse. Because they would say things like, there's no way that Jesus is talking about something as basic as bread. Surely he's talking about something else. Surely he's mentioning communion, or he's speaking about something greater, like him being the bread of life. But church family, can I tell you what I think Jesus is talking about in this verse? It's very complex. I think he's talking about bread. And the reason why is because this one verse reminds me of so many scriptures found in God's word. See, it reminds me of the Gospels when Jesus was speaking on anxiety. And he literally told us, hey, consider the birds. They can't store their own food in barns, yet has God ever forgotten to feed the birds? How much more valuable are you than a bird? It reminds me of the Old Testament scriptures. How the Israelites were wandering around in the desert and they had to rely on God to provide them manna from heaven. This bread that would come down showing that God was able and capable to meet their very need. See, in this same vein, God cares about what you need. He cares about the desire of your heart. He cares about the very things keeping you up at night. He cares about the situations that you're going through right now where you don't know what to do. So share your request with God, because there's nothing too small or insignificant that God can't move through when it comes to you. And to simply put it, the best way I know how is to share with you a story that, if I'm honest with you, I almost didn't share with you today. See, for me in my own life, I first began my relationship with Jesus back when I was in middle school. And I remember there was this one summer when my parents took me to the beach. And while they were hanging out in the sand, I went into the ocean. And keep in mind, I was in middle school. I was exercising my relationship with God. And so there was this moment when I turned my back to the waves and I looked up at the sky and I said this very simple thing. I said, God, I love you. And I know that there is nothing that is impossible for you. And so I think it would be really, really cool right now if you sent me a shark tooth. Amen. I told you I was in middle school. And do you know what happened to me in that very moment? I then get hit with this massive wave. I'm down under the waters. I don't know what's going on. In fact, I remember standing up and my hair was all in front of my face, like I was Mufasa from The Lion King. And I remember I came up and I threw my hair back and I went, huh. So much for going to God in prayer. And wouldn't you know, in that very moment, I looked down at my hands where there was a bunch of sand and silt, and sitting right there was the most perfect shark tooth. I held on to that thing. I swam all the way back to shore. I showed my parents. I said, look what God gave me. And my dad said, there's no way God gave that to you. He said, surely you bought that at the gift shop and then you brought it into the ocean. And I said, no, it's my answer to prayer, shark tooth dad. Now hear my heart, church. If we're called to have faith like a child, What is one mundane area in your life that you can bring to God in prayer this week? Maybe it's something as simple as an awareness of his presence. Maybe it's something like a bill that you just can't fathom how on earth you're going to be able to pay it. Maybe it's a conversation with your boss or with a child in your household. Whatever it is for you, I want to encourage you to bring it to God in prayer this week. And then be open-handed that God might come to you in a way that you're not expecting him to do. That for a moment it might feel like the waters are rushing over you and you're just drowning in them. But God has a way of moving beyond we could ever ask, think, or imagine, because you matter to him. So go to the King of Heaven with your request. Be available to what it is that God might do, and leave it all in the hands that were wounded for you. But see, Jesus doesn't stop there. No, he continues on in our passage, and then he says this: "And forgive us our debts, as we also have forgiven our debtors. And lead us not into temptation, but deliver us from the evil one." Then Jesus goes on and says this, don't miss it: "For if you forgive other people when they sin against you, your heavenly Father will also forgive you. But if you do not forgive others their sins, your Father will not forgive your sins." So here we are. Jesus has just wrapped up this principle about prayer, and now he's moving into another principle, and I wonder if you caught just what it was. It was the principle of forgiveness, which leads us to our third thing. Forgiveness is a priority in the kingdom of heaven. Forgiveness doesn't just matter, but it's actually a priority when it comes to living a kingdom life. See, one of my favorite things about going slow through the scriptures is you begin to study patterns. And one thing that I caught of great significance in this passage is Jesus is going through these different principles, but there's only one time where he immediately stops, pauses, and circles back to something because of its importance. And it's right here when it comes to this idea of forgiveness. See, we don't deserve Jesus. We don't. And if you're anything like me, chances are you probably make mistakes every single day. I'm personally in need of his mercy every single hour. And Jesus gives us this gift of grace. And church, if Jesus gives us that same grace, we ought to extend it to other people. Now hear me. I don't know what you hear or what you think about when you hear the word forgiveness. I don't know what hurt has happened in your life, but I do know hurt. And I want to make very clear what forgiveness is not. It's not the easy way out. In fact, it's actually the hardest. It's not just letting someone off the hook, and it's not just forgetting. See, in my life personally, I've had to forgive a ton of people. I've had to forgive family members who love me the most and said something that they probably shouldn't. I've had to forgive people who I actually trusted and called friend once, just to find out that they didn't. Church, I've even had to forgive Christians, people who were following the same Jesus that I was. When it comes to forgiveness, our lists could go on and on. But hear me, forgiveness is not an open door. Boundaries actually exist in the kingdom of heaven. But sometimes it takes a conversation to discover just what boundary to put in place and how. Sometimes it depends on a conversation that you need to have. And so here's the thing. When it comes to this whole idea about not making hurt your home, I know that it probably can't be wrapped up into a bow with just one point, because you matter. And so what we as a church want to do is we want to resource you through this message. So we're going to go ahead and put up a QR code on the screen, and I just want to encourage you, if there's a situation in your life where forgiveness and boundaries is something that you would like help on, I want to encourage you to scan that QR code and select care and prayer, because we as a church have some resources for you. Just to name some of my few favorites, one of them is called Pastoral Care for Both Men and Women. That's where you can meet at our church with one of our pastors for an hour for free. It can be over Zoom or it can be in person, and you just have this space to talk, to ask questions, and to navigate this conversation of what boundaries might look like for you. Another resource we have is a full vetted list of counselors from our church directly so that you can pursue conversations outside of the walls of New Hope. See, whatever it is for you, I want you to remember that when it comes to your relationship with God, freedom in Christ matters. And forgiveness has way more to do with you and your relationship with God than it does the other person. So walk in freedom in Jesus' name through the power of forgiveness. Moving on, the text then wraps up with one more principle that Jesus would want us to see. And he tells it to us by saying this. When you fast, do not look somber as the hypocrites do, for they disfigure their faces to show others that they are fasting. But truly I tell you, they have received their reward in full. But when you fast, put oil on your head and wash your face, so that it will not be obvious to others that you are fasting, but only to your Father who is unseen. And your Father, who sees what is done in secret, will reward you. So here we are as the text comes to close. And we see that Jesus has just taught us about this principle of prayer, then this principle of forgiveness, and now he's wrapping it up with this principle on fasting, which leads us to our last point, and it's this. Pleasing God in private matters more than performing for others in public. Pleasing him in private matters so much more than just putting on a show for others in public. See, what I've come to appreciate about the Sermon on the Mount is as we walk slowly through Jesus' own words, we begin to sense these reoccurring themes about what matters to him the most. And if you picked up by now, this is not the first time when Jesus starts speaking about a life of devotion to God, both in public and in private. It's a core attribute that matters to him. And I think the reason why is because we live in a world where culture can convince us to follow God when it's convenient, but not so much when it's costly. But hear my heart, church. It's not the principle that proves discipleship. It's the heart. It's why you're doing what you're doing that matters the most. When you do something like fasting, it's not for any other reason besides getting closer to the Father's heart himself. It's not to show other people how holy you are or a mechanism to try to lose weight. It's a place for you to come to connect closer with God in private. And you know, this is true not just for areas in our life like fasting. It's so easy to say, I'm a Christian. But when it comes to pursuing God on your own, or reading the Bible at home, what would you say? Do you have some room to grow? See, it's easy to say, I'm a Christian. When it comes to your boyfriend or girlfriend asking if they could stay the night, do you still stand on the same biblical convictions of your faith? Or do you look the other way? See, it's easy to say, I'm a Christian. When it comes to actually giving a reason for your faith in public, when God opens up the door, do you follow through or do you back down? See, these are convictions in my own life that I have to personally stand on daily. But I just want to read the very words of Jesus over us again. He said, your Father, who sees what is done in secret, will reward you. It's not about what other people see. It's about what God sees. And this verse shouldn't scare us, but rather it should be a reminder for us about an appropriate pressure that we should feel to carry our lights into a world, both in public and private devotion to our God. And I would actually argue that it's the private moments of our faith that can shape our lives the most. And when I think about this whole display of devotion, it actually reminds me of some stories that are taking place right here within our church. See, there's this one story, if you've ever been to a membership class, that Pastor Adam loves to share about these two staff members on our church, Pam and Alexis. Pam is our missions pastor, while Alexis is our discipleship pastor, meaning they have plenty of things going on. But there was this one day when we had a massive event at New Hope, and guess what? The bathrooms were a mess. And Pam and Alexis, instead of saying something like, hey, we're just gonna wait for someone else to do it, they stepped in. And they did what they had to do so a space could be ready in all areas for people to encounter Jesus without any distractions. See, when I think about a life of private devotion, it makes me think of people at our church like Zach Jackson, who's a young adult. He's not even 25 years old. And you know where you can find Zach? You can find him on Wednesday nights serving weekly, speaking to sophomore guys. And then on Sunday mornings weekly, teaching fourth and fifth graders about Jesus. In fact, every other Tuesday night when we have college and young adults, Zach has even stepped in to help serve too. But just recently he called me. He said, hey, Abby, I'm feeling this stirring in my heart to start a life group on the University of Duke's campus. And so if it's okay, I'm gonna step back from serving on Tuesday nights for just a bit, just so I have a place to worship. And I thought, yes, Zach, that's fully appropriate because you are giving your whole life to the causes of Jesus. And it's a beautiful thing to see. Perhaps one of the stories that hits home for me the most was something I actually got to encounter just a few weeks ago when we took several students from our student ministry to camp. See, if you call New Hope home, you probably heard about how we took over 80 middle school and high school students to camp. And I got to be there too. And the reason why I was so grateful is because I noticed that there was this one student that signed up for camp that really fascinated me. We'll just call her name Logan. Logan is a seventh grader at our church. And she was invited by another seventh grader who's a New Hoper who we're going to call Anne. So about a year ago, I kind of crashed into their story when I was leading one of their life groups. And we were talking about different ways in which we can be a light for Jesus without being weird in public. And I remember this little girl, Logan, chimed in and she goes, that's just like my friend Anne. And I said, really? Tell me about it. And she said, yes, I'm atheist. She goes, my whole family doesn't believe in God. She goes, but Anne and me are friends at school and she likes the same things I like. And I thought, Anne's pretty cool. And I knew she did this whole church thing, but when she invited me, I didn't really know if I should go. But I thought, you're nice. We like the same thing, so sure, I'll go to church with you. And Logan said, now that I've been coming to church, I'm not sure what I believe about God, but I know that I don't want to be an atheist anymore. And what fascinated me is come camp a year later, Logan's mom, who had never been to New Hope, signed her daughter up to go. And I knew who her and Anne were gonna be there, and so I prayed some prayers before we got on the bus. But to my surprise, I was met with disappointment because it hit me in worship that Logan has never been to church. So that poor girl had no idea what she was doing. She was sitting down during the worship song. She was giggling, laughing with her feet up, and I thought, oh my goodness. And as soon as I turned my back to kind of go full on helicopter mom, I noticed that Anne was standing in her presence.

0: because Anne was in her normal posture of worship, but this time Logan was next to her lifting up her hands for the first time. Then after the worship and after the message, Logan was so proud as she ran up to me to say, "Hey, Abby, I just wanted to let you know that tonight I decided to give my life to Jesus." But here's the thing, New Hope. Don't miss it. One day when that girl gets to heaven, there's going to be one name that Jesus associates to her salvation story, and it's that seventh grade girl, Anne. A young woman who chose to live a life of devotion, no matter what it cost her, in both public and private, because she knew it mattered to God. And so as we wrap up today, I just want that story to be in the front of our hearts, to be a reminder for us that we can live a life of full devotion to God no matter the cost. See, in just a few moments, our worship team is going to come out and they're going to lead us in this worship song called Bless God. One of my favorite lyrics says, "Bless God when my hands are empty. Bless God with the praise that costs me. Bless God when nobody's watching. Every chance I get, I'll bless your name." See, perhaps, church, one of the most powerful ways we can worship is worshiping in a way where only God and you know about it. So this week, as we journey through the Sermon on the Mount some more, let this be a reminder to us that we can go to our God in prayer about anything. That the hard work of forgiveness matters because it's a priority to Him. And that we are called to be lights both in and out of this house for the glory of God. If you're able, would you stand up with me as we get ready to go to our God in prayer? Well, God, we come before you and we just want to bless your name today, Jesus. God, thank you that there is power in our worship. God, whether it's standing and singing together as one, or even in our private moments when no one else but you knows what we're doing. So God, for everyone underneath the sound of my voice and those watching online, I just pray that you would be enthroned on the praises of our worship, God. And allow us to carry this posture, both in public and in private devotion, because you matter to us. So God, we give you our worship, and it is in the mighty and matchless name of Jesus that we say, amen.
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4: Hey folks, Ronnie Krieger here.
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2: 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Now, here's Randy.
3: Hey there, I'm Randy Voller. Come up on the porch, where today our guests are Kendra and Vinny Mahome of Claws, Inc., which is an organization that specializes in rescuing, rehabilitating, and speaking for North Carolina wildlife. Welcome to the porch, Kendra.
4: Hi, thank you. Thanks for having us today.
3: Thanks for coming. I wish you had brought like a red-tailed hawk with you.
4: I actually considered bringing the raven, but...
3: Did you really?
4: Yeah, he goes everywhere.
3: Nevermore. And Vinny, welcome to the porch.
5: Hi, Randy. Thanks for having us. We're happy to be here today.
3: We're so happy that you've come up on the porch. So I guess the first thing, after kind of researching your organization and getting ready for this interview and our discussion on the porch, how and why did you get into this? There has to be a story. I mean, you've been doing this a long time. You have a lot of experience. You obviously care for wildlife.
4: We've been doing this together for almost 30 years, but our stories on why we got into it are separate. I've done this my whole life.
3: So let's hear the story why. Let's hear the why, Kendra.
4: I was raised on a ranch in New Mexico. My grandfather was a huge animal lover. We had literally everything. My dad was a huge animal lover. The very first pictures of me in my crib are with baby skunks and baby raccoons. So I've literally lived with wild animals my whole life. And this just seemed like we did work with tigers for a little while. But one of the things we realized when we were working with tigers is everybody can tell you everything you want to know about a tiger. But if you ask them about a skunk or raccoon, everything they tell you is going to be an old wives' tale and absolutely wrong and dangerous for the animals and the people. So we decided, maybe people should know about the stuff that's in their backyard.
3: So before we hear from Vinny on this, do you remember or can you tell our audience any of those old wives' tales about raccoons? I just had a raccoon while I was having our poker game the other night come up to the back porch and say hello. It was a little one. So what are the old wives' tales about skunks and raccoons?
4: That both of them are nocturnal, for one. Neither one of them is.
3: Really?
4: Raccoons are what's called cathameral, which means they're awake whenever the food's most readily available. And skunks are crepuscular, which means they're awake at dawn and dusk. So we get a lot of calls, oh, I just saw a skunk outside and it's light out, so it must be sick. It's always light at dawn and dusk, like literally always. So seeing them out during the day isn't scary, unless you've heard a lot of old wives' tales and now you think you should go shoot them.
3: Ah.
4: That's when it gets scary for the animals.
3: Yes. And people are responding to an old wives' tale or what they had heard as opposed to what the facts are.
4: Exactly.
3: All right, Vinny, what is your why? How did you get into this?
5: Well, I was raised in a completely non-animal family. So this was a total...
3: You mean no cats, no dogs, no gerbils or fish?
5: We had a cat because my stepfather had a cat when my mother remarried. But if it wasn't for that... we would never have had any animals because when I was little, my father wanted to get me a puppy and my mother lied to him and said I was allergic.
3: Allergic?
5: Yeah, which I'm not. So I've always liked animals. I have, you know, I have good, you know, animal energy, but I did not grow up around animals. So it was there was a bit of a learning curve involved with me.
4: I've never met anybody that's better at catching hawks than he is, which is amazing considering he was not an animal person.
3: So where did you grow up to be an hawk? Were you in the suburbs?
5: No, I'm originally from Brooklyn.
3: Okay.
5: And so the only animals—
3: That would explain why you're not hanging around with tigers and lions.
5: Exactly. But so there was the occasional squirrel in the park, but other than that, And then after that, I lived out on Long Island for a while and then moved to Texas, a suburb of Dallas. So I was not, you know, running around a 500-acre ranch in New Mexico.
3: So, okay, when you were in Long Island, where were you living in Long Island?
5: Oh, I was in West Islip. It's on the South Shore, about halfway out.
3: I know where it is.
5: Really?
3: Yeah, well, Leslie's family, my wife, who's here in the studio with us, they're from Port Jefferson in Setauket.
5: Oh, okay. Look at that.
3: Yeah, we just went up to a wedding where I officiated in Brookhaven, Stony Brook.
5: Oh, yeah.
3: For my niece and her new husband. So, yes, we're familiar with Long Island. I didn't grow up there, but I've been there plenty of times.
5: Neat. See, small world.
3: It is a small world.
4: I've never been there.
3: You've never been there?
4: No, I've been to New York once for his father's funeral.
5: Yeah. She was in the city for 24 hours.
3: You could handle it 24 hours?
4: That was it. I was done. I'm a country girl.
5: Yeah.
4: It made me very, very nervous.
3: So when you say country, how big was the expanse in New Mexico?
4: I grew up on a 500-acre horse farm. And there we didn't have neighbors. Like, you couldn't see neighbors. One of the closest things to us was the penitentiary. I was way out there.
3: Those were neighbors that weren't coming over for a visit.
4: Yeah, yeah. And, well, we did have a lot of issues when they'd have prison breaks and stuff when I was little. All of my relatives were deputized. I grew up in the Wild West. Very different than he grew up. Very different.
3: So I guess one question I have is, when you look at your website, you have a couple of really interesting quotes. One from Gandhi, which says, "The greatness of a nation can be judged by the way its animals are treated." So when I say that, how does that strike you, and who and why did that end up there on your site?
4: I put it there. It's one of my favorite quotes. To me, people don't seem to realize things are not out there for us to just use. I don't care if that's a plant or an animal or whatever. We think as we move out, and I mean spread out and take over all the lands, we are what's important. And the thing is, if we look out there, how many states right now are trying to get beavers back in their state because they made their ecosystem collapse because they got rid of the beavers because the beavers were chewing on things? We were just looking at a thing the other day. One of the countries in the UK, their ecosystem was collapsing. And the scientists were, you know, over there with all their paper and their whiteboards and trying to figure it out. And while they were studying that, the beavers went and fixed it. We need everything, all of the animals, all the things that I'm not a big snake person. Like, they scare me. We still need them, whether I like them or not.
3: Right.
4: It's not up to me what belongs on the planet. And the quicker we all realize that, the more we might be able to keep our planet. Like, you know, there's all kinds of stories of, you know, oh, the owls were pooping on these people's cars, so they killed all the owls, and then all the people started getting sick because nothing was eating the rats. You know, we need everything. Nature is perfectly balanced. If we stay out of it, we all get to be okay.
3: Well, when you actually look at the concept of apex predators on down, whether you're looking in the oceans or on land, there is a balance to that. So you can't have all large, you know, whales, for example, without plankton. But it also works when you look at our economy, too. That's a separate thing. You actually have to have this, you know, small to medium to large. And I can recall, I was born in North Dakota, but up there's some pretty wide expanses. Right. Reading about the reintroduction of the wolf into Yellowstone, you know, and how that actually changed it for the better. Right. Mm-hmm. They had eliminated the wolf, the ranchers, over the years, for the same reason you're talking about the owls or the, you know, they're killing and they're causing problems. But it turns out they needed them.
4: If we as humans step back and just look, everything is perfectly balanced. We need all of it, all the little things, all the big things. Everything is needed. If we take one thing away, like now bees, you know, all the people don't like the bees. I'm personally allergic to bees. We desperately need bees. It's a huge thing. And until we can stop having such an ego and look at everything and say, we all belong, including all the animals.
3: Well, you're speaking to this concept of dominion theory where people think that Homo sapiens are above and separate from the biosphere as opposed to part of it. So one of you, if either one, Vinny or Kendra, could tell our audience if they want to go to your URL and see this interesting quote I put up there, all the other great stuff. So how do they find you?
4: And we are currently working on our website, but if you go to nc-claws.org online or follow us on Facebook. We do way more on Facebook right now.
3: Okay, you can go to Facebook.
4: And if you go under our events section, we do post whenever we're going to have live events.
3: So from what I understand, before we got on, it's creative learning about wildlife species, but that might change too. Folks, we're going to go refresh our drinks, and after the break, you're going to hear more from our friends Kendra and Vinny of Claws, Inc.
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3: Welcome back, folks, to On the Porch. We've topped our beverages off, and we're talking all about animals with our new friends Kendra and Vinny of Claws, Inc. So before we got to the break, I asked the question about the quote from Mohandas Gandhi, the greatness of a nation can be judged by the way its animals are treated. I got Kendra's response, but Vinny, when I say that and it comes off your website, how does that strike you?
5: Well, it strikes me, it's a great quote because it's very true. The thing is, how we treat animals shows how we treat people. It's how we look at the world. And it's hard to put this into like a few short sentences for radio, but we have empathy.
3: Right.
5: Is the heart of it, okay? And whether you have empathy for animals, whether you have empathy for other people, it's the same. We need to have empathy if we're all going to share this planet together in a way that's successful, and that's ultimately successful. And it's a pretty basic thing that unfortunately a lot of people have kind of just lost. Mm. And as difficult as that is to understand for someone with empathy, it's just the way things are going, and it's a difficult thing. It's very hard to sometimes even discuss our mission with people that just don't think, you know, think that we're wasting our time saving squirrels or saving, you know, wasting our whole lives, you know, with these animals. There are lots of squirrels around. There are plenty of bunnies. Why are you doing that? You know, they're just tree rats. We hear all the time. And, you know, you try to answer with, well, at one time we had 20 million bison in the United States and it was reduced to less than 100 before someone said, hey, we ought to do something about these bison. They are kind of cool. We had.
3: And then they were gone.
5: And then, well.
3: They're back a little bit.
5: They're
3: now.
5: Back now, but only because bison actually doing very well, mostly because we can monetize them. But that's a whole different conversation. We had flocks of passenger pigeons that would block out the sun for the better part of a week. Billions of them. They used to be the most numerous bird in North America until we had a group of people that said, you know, those are pretty good to eat. And we hunted them to extinction in 50 years for food. And, you know, not that I'm saying we shouldn't kill things to eat them. That's fine. But we have to have a certain amount of respect for the environment to be able to say, okay, maybe we won't eat all of them.
3: Well, there's also that issue of balance and honoring.
5: Yeah, exactly.
3: Honoring the biosphere. So just killing for sport. I mean, when I was a child and I read all the Wild West books and I watched some of the, you know, the movies back then, they would show people coming from the east and getting on these trains and just shooting bison, right? Literally, you know, that's not hunting. That's just sport killing.
5: Yeah.
3: There's nothing magical about that. I mean, you don't have to – you're just sitting there and they're all right out there and you shoot them.
5: Yeah.
3: And you're not showing any real skill. And it's not for food.
5: Right, exactly. It's just blood sport.
3: It's blood sport. So I want to kind of go back to something here and then tie it into what you guys are doing. So you mentioned, Kendra, you don't care for snakes, but you understand their role in the environment. Mm-hmm. While we're on here, you know, a lot of folks move to North Carolina and don't realize how many different snakes we have, for example. And if you go on next door in any community in North Carolina, you'll see one of the things you always see is, oh, my gosh, there's bears here. And, like, I had a beehive in the back, and, oh, my, no one told me there are bears. Well, yes, there are bears in Chatham County. There are bears around this whole state. But the other one you see is, what kind of snake is this? Because people aren't used to seeing copperheads or very large black snakes. And, of course, I try to tell them, look, black snakes are good. Mm-hmm. You know, they keep the rodent population down. They actually kill or keep away copperheads, you know, so there's a balance with them. So when I say this, what type of animals do you work with that people ask a lot of questions? You first mentioned raccoons and skunks, but there have to be other species that you mentioned, tree rats, squirrels.
4: That's the one we get the most on our Facebook page. If I post, like, I'll post raccoons, I'll post a hawk, and everybody's like, oh, those are so cool. Oh, those are so cool. And then I post a litter of baby squirrels, and people start asking, why would you waste your time on those? There's enough squirrels out here. My answer is always, why would it be me that's deciding what we have enough of? Nature balances nature on her own. That's not my decision to make. And if we look at history, every time humans have decided, oh, let's fix this in nature, we've completely messed it up. I mean, how many rivers around here in North Carolina did they put this fish in to get rid of that invasive fish? Oh, now let's put this other invasive fish to get rid of the first invasive. Let nature be nature, and she will balance it all out. We don't need to do that. It's not – I don't get to decide how many squirrels we're supposed to have out there. And to me, like, especially the people with the squirrels – when people are like, why squirrels? Okay, for the record, I'm allergic to squirrel nails. So I'm not a big, ooh, I love hanging out with squirrels type of person. But I love looking out there and seeing that beautiful forest that we have. This is why I moved here. Who do you think's responsible for a big portion of that? Squirrels. They planted all those trees. They gave us this beautiful forest. But let's complain about them? I don't understand that. I absolutely have issues with that.
5: And also, we don't get to decide that one life is more important than another life. It's all life. So we try the best we can to help everything.
4: Yeah.
3: So what animals do you work with the most or kind of give us a wide range?
4: Okay. With rehabbing, we do bunnies, possums, squirrels, raccoons, skunks, foxes, hawks, owls, falcons, crows, all songbirds, all waterfowl, geese, ducks. We're getting ready to release some ducks this weekend.
5: We've gotten groundhogs.
4: Groundhogs.
5: The occasional bobcat.
4: Bobcat. Otters. Bobcats are fun.
3: Have you seen any Carolina cougars? Any cougars? Or
4: No. In fact, I have worked with a lot of officers privately, and I've had people that will send me, here's a picture of a mountain lion here in North Carolina. They're pretty sure they're extinct here in North Carolina. And every time if somebody sends me a picture and I send it to one of my officer friends, they'll show me where the picture actually came from a lot of years ago, different state. So I don't really think we have cougars here anymore. Bobcats are really cool. Otters are really cool. Beavers are really cool. Otters are like the original party animal. From the time they're babies, all they want to do is party. They're very cute.
3: So what is the otter's role in the biosphere? If they're the party animal, are they like convening? Which one of you want to take that question?
5: Well, they're voracious eaters. So they eat basically anything they can get their little jaws on. But go ahead. You're better.
3: You bring them to the party and they're going to eat.
4: It's mostly meat. But they're having fun. So they're also tossing up stuff out there. What do you need to do in the streams and the rivers and stuff? You need to toss up the bottom to get everything working together. Plus, they're moving stuff from here to there. You know, those jaws of theirs, you do not want to argue with their jaws. They've got such amazing jaws. I've actually got a scar from one hitting me. It didn't bite me. It hit me. They're that strong. They're amazing. But that's the thing. They go here, there, and everywhere. They'll even climb trees. So they're moving stuff around. Plus, they're eating stuff that needs to be eaten. And then, of course, their waste is planting stuff later.
3: So how are they related? Are they to weasels? Are they in the weasel family?
4: They are in the weasel family.
3: Mm-hmm. So what's the difference between an otter and a weasel? I'm just curious.
4: Size, mostly. Size. They both have – like, okay, we had a weasel for a while. Because if we get in an animal that can't be – released, it can't take care of itself in the wild. A lot of times they'll go into our educational program and they go out and do education with us. So we had a little weasel for a while. Cute little thing. Okay. So size, we're talking a 6-inch long animal versus a 3-foot long animal that's made to be in the water, whereas a weasel's not made to be in the water all the time, right? Weasels have much sharper teeth, much pointier teeth. Otters actually have kind of dull teeth. But their jaws are super strong. Like, that's why they can crack clamshells and mussels and stuff like that. Whereas weasels are going to be eating things like birds. So they're going to be

0: eating with little tiny sharp teeth.
1: So I've seen videos of what looks like otters in environments where there can be rather large animals like alligators, and otters actually hold their own. Like,
0: oh, yes, oh, yeah. They do.
2: Otters are very strong. They're solid muscle.
1: They're like little marines.
2: They're really strong animals.
0: They are super. They're just one big long muscle. That's just what they are. They're amazing, but it's all muscle.
2: And also to your previous question, also they're adapted to be semi-aquatic. So they've got the semi-webbed toes. They've got their fur is completely different. They've got layers of fur to make them waterproof.
1: Kind of like a chocolate lab. We're big lab people. Yeah. They like water. They like land. Folks, this is On the Porch at WCHL 97.9 FM and streaming at chapelboro.com. We're hearing from our friends Kendra and Vinny of Claws, Inc., an organization that specializes in rescuing, rehabilitating, and speaking for North Carolina wildlife. So I'm going to give you another one of your proverbs that you had on your website. Tell me and I'll forget. Show me and I may remember. Involve me and I'll understand. This is the Chinese proverb you had there. So this must be about how you approach working with people or teaching.
0: This is how we teach. I mean, the thing is, if you think about it, if you tell a child how to make an egg, they can remember bits of what you say. And actually, I think there's studies have done that they'll remember something like 10% of what you say. Okay. If you show them, if you're doing it in front of them, they're going to remember more because they're going to remember the hand motions and the facial expressions and all the things. If you involve them, okay, like, no, I can't let kids come up and pet my fox when I'm with it in a classroom, but I can have them ask questions. I can ask them questions that they need to answer for me. Kids get really used to me saying, so who believes this is true? Because usually if I say, who believes this is true, it's usually not true.
1: It's your lead into, wait a minute.
2: Exactly. Yeah,
0: to, well, we know all the adults believe that's true. Reality is. And it's always good with kids if you're telling them that they know something adults don't know. It works.
1: So you have a fox that you bring in, or you just use that as an example?
0: We actually have 7 educational foxes.
1: Really?
0: Mm-hmm.
1: So what I've seen, you know, the red fox around in Chatham County. Also, I think a gray fox.
0: Mm-hmm, mm-hmm. They're
1: slightly different. And then coyotes very look kind of wild. I mean, totally different.
0: Mm-hmm.
1: But tell us about that species in our area.
0: In our area, we do have coyotes. Very, very different. They are canine, but they're not anywhere near the same as foxes. And if you look at most of the coyotes we have around here, they have been mixed with dog. So you're getting a little more dog look to them. They're also getting to where they lose their fear. So if you do come across a coyote and it isn't legal in the state of North Carolina to rehabilitate them, we're not allowed to help them. If you come across one, if they're approaching you at all, loud noises, lots of loud noises, that'll scare anything away. With foxes, we have grays and we have reds. Now, reds can come in a few different colors, even in the wild. Sometimes they'll be what they call the it's not a gray. It's a dark gray black. The silver fox. That's
2: silver
0: what they
2: fox
0: call it.
2: Color, yeah.
0: And that can occur naturally. Now, we do have a red fox. He's white. So because red foxes have been bred for fur, they've been bred into, I think it's 17 different colors now. But even in the wild, that's how they started breeding him into different colors, because in the wild you'd have a silver fox, or you'd have one that was leucistic, one that was melanistic. They started breeding those together, right? So you can have a lot of different variations on the colors of the red fox. Gray foxes are always going to look like gray foxes. And they're very, very different foxes, very different. One of the things I love to teach when we're in a classroom, because I'm talking to children, right?
1: Right.
0: Hoping one of them will grow up and become a scientist and give foxes their own family. We have 26 species of fox. 26 species. They need their own family. They're not like dogs.
1: No.
0: They can't even, like dogs and coyotes and dogs and wolves, they can mate and make babies. Foxes can't even do that with each other.
1: Really?
0: Uh-uh. Mm-mm. Yeah. Grays and reds are actually very distantly related. A red fox is more closely related to a fennec fox from Africa, and they still can't mate

0: put, you know, a pill in some food and you give it to your dog and it works pretty much every time.
1: Peanut butter around the
0: pill,
1: yeah,
0: right.
1: Whatever.
0: Works right. Every time. Oh, we had a pair of foxes, Aurora and Borealis, male and a female. Aurora was smart as a whip. It was ridiculous. But you'd try, you'd do it, and she would figure it out. After the first time, we actually put the pill in something. We handed it to Aurora. She turned around, handed it to her brother, and then stared us down.
2: Yeah, looked at us like, oh, it's, you thought you were going
0: to
2: get
0: you
2: me.
0: You only get one try, and then you have to change it every time, or else they're going to know you put a pill in that. It's like, I don't trust these humans.
1: I don't trust them, so I'm not going to eat it.
0: Crazy smart animals.
2: And they do really remember. Like, we keep hearing stuff now about, like, crows, and they'll remember your face and all that. It's not just crows. Foxes, raccoons, skunks won't because they can't see you that well, but they're going to remember your scent because the skunks can only see for 4 feet. They're going to remember your scent. And if you were ever mean to them, okay, little story.
1: If you're ever mean to a skunk.
2: No, this is about a raccoon.
1: This is about a raccoon, okay.
2: Okay, yeah. I had lived with raccoons. We got a raccoon. And I told him, you never alpha a raccoon, you know, like people do with their dogs. And play like, oh, I'm the big mean guy. Don't ever do that with a raccoon or you ruin them. And ruining a captive raccoon means your life is in danger literally forever. Well, one day our raccoon was out playing and Vinny wanted to put him back in his cage. That wasn't something we ever did. When we let him out to play, we knew we had a good 2 hours until he got tired and put himself back. If you tried to put him back, it was going to be a little bit of an argument. Well, Vinny decided... He was in charge. Yeah, Vinny was in charge.
0: And there was a little bit of an argument.
2: There was so much of an argument, I wound up in tears. And then when he stopped, the raccoon crawled out from under his cage. And I'm standing there going, you ruined my raccoon. He's never going to love me again. He came out from under his cage, walked over to me with his little arms up, like a baby walking to its mom, whining. So he still loved me. He never let Vinny come near him again.
1: Really?
0: Never forgave him.
2: That was it. You don't cross them. You know, he was like, dude, I am willing to work with you. But if you want to think you're the boss of me, check these nails out. Like, it didn't work well. It just didn't.
1: So, those nails always look dangerous.
2: Because they're tree climbing claws. Yeah. They're dangerous. Very dangerous. You need to be careful with them. And you put those on top of the teeth. They're dangerous animals.
1: So I have a raccoon story. Many years ago, I was having fun with a friend of mine, Jeff Jones, and he was a grad student at Carolina. And another friend of mine, Jamie Jerkovich, was visiting. And we're on Millette Street. And this is back in the 90s. And there were all, you know, it was a whole different era in Chapel Hill. So that we go down Millette Street. It's probably 3 a.m. The door is open to the neighbor's house. And there was a full-grown raccoon had opened the fridge like a little human and was like getting a beer. So I was like, well, it looked like a little person. And I thought – and we couldn't believe what we were seeing because if you did a double take, you'd think that was the person. They were just looking at us like, yeah, I'm going to drink this. What are you doing? That was really funny.
2: Would you like me to grab you one?
1: Right.
2: They do love refrigerators. That's actually why we have a locking door on our kitchen.
1: I was imagining that because it seemed – I had heard that they'd had a raccoon problem there and that this wasn't the first time that raccoon had gotten in that house.
2: The thing is if they can figure it out once, they can figure it out forever unless you change to where you need a key and then don't let them get the key because they will literally try to put the key in the lock.
1: Really?
2: Yeah, I've seen them do it. It's hilarious.
1: So, okay, going from – raccoons then on to let's say birds. Do some bird species have the same memory you're describing or how are they different or the same?
2: Well, crows and ravens, yeah. They remember people. Okay, we have a raven that we take to all our shows. His name is Grip. We have had him for 22 years. Okay. He's getting old, he's getting cataracts, he's kind of losing his eyesight. You always know when Grip remembers people. Like a little story. We were at a show and Grip was with a volunteer that he hadn't seen in a few months. So he was being real, you know, like cooing and snuggling to her. And all of a sudden, he went to the end of her arm and was like

0: stretched out looking across the place, like he was ignoring her and suddenly was very focused on the other side of the room. I followed his gaze. It was a volunteer he hadn't seen in 2 years.
1: Really?
0: And when she came over, oh, he fluffed up. He wouldn't go to anybody else for over an hour. He was so happy to see this girl after so long. They remember, and they remember if you're a good or a bad person.
1: That has always been my experience with animals. So I came from a household that loved animals. We've always had cats and dogs. And my experience was the dogs always knew if someone was good or bad before you did. They figured it out. Folks, we're going to take a quick break. Please stay with us on the porch to hear more from our guests, Kendra and Vinny of Claws, Inc., an organization that specializes in rescuing, rehabilitating, and speaking for North Carolina wildlife.
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3: 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The UNC Board of Trustees and University Leadership met this week for updates ahead of a new academic year. They discussed ongoing spending cuts, fundraising totals for the past fiscal year, and which low enrollment degrees could be discontinued. Head to our news section for our full breakdown of the meeting. Another top story from this week, Ronnie Dossie is officially poised to join the Orange County Board of Commissioners this summer, earning a short-term selection by unanimous vote on Tuesday. Go to our news section to read more on her selection. And finally, after nearly a decade since the town of Chapel Hill first launched plans to rewrite its Land Use Management Ordinance, or LUMO, a draft plan of the update has arrived. Stick in our news section for our initial coverage of the document. All of that news and so much more on chapelboro.com.
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5: 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It's a tale of two counties. But everything has increased. 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I mean, we now have three trucks. 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
1: Folks, we're here on the porch, and we have these wonderful guests, Kendra and Vinny of Claws, Inc. This is an organization that specializes in rescuing, rehabilitating, and speaking for North Carolina wildlife. Before we get into their mission and ask them about their mission and their goals, and, of course, if you have a wildlife emergency, what you should do, I have a question, a personal question. So in this, just in this last week in Pittsburgh, at night, I was hosting again the same night that the raccoon showed up, a card game. Friend came down and he showed a video of an enormous hawk, a red-tailed hawk, almost look like an eagle, sitting on one of our cars, just still. Now, if you get into mysticism and what Native Americans believe and others, you know, the symbol, what it means. I mean, I'd like to hear from what you think about that. But just what does it mean when a hawk shows up at that time of night? So it was like it was dark, but maybe it was looking at the compost pile and, you know, it had an idea about where it might catch something. I don't know. I mean, what experiences do you have with large
0: hawks? Could you actually see the tail? Was it red or was it striped?
1: It was red.
0: So it was definitely an adult. I honestly don't know. I mean, it depends because it could have been anything. I mean, at night, they are diurnal birds. They're typically not going to be coming and hunting for anything at night.
1: Right. It was a shock.
0: Yeah.
1: I have never – I built that community, Chatham Forest, so we have a lot of woods. I've been familiar with the land for 30 years. We have a road named Hawk Spiral because of the number of hawks we observed when we started building out there. And I've never seen a large hawk just land.
0: I know.
1: And sit like that.
0: Do you know if they just nested? Because we're in fledging season right now, right? If one of their fledglings was down on the ground and maybe trying to climb back up a tree, and they were there kind of letting them know, okay, let's get back up. You're not supposed to be on the ground at night.
1: Okay, now that's an interesting question.
0: That's the only thing I can
1: think of. I did not see, but I mean, when you get into the more mystical part of it about my sisters are visiting, my father used to live down the street, he passed, and you often wonder, you know, there's like the symbolism of what hawks mean. You probably read, I mean, if they show up.
0: I get into more of the symbolism of owls. I was just talking to the girl out there about that.
1: Okay, then transition to about what do owls mean.
0: If you see an owl, if you start seeing an owl often, it means, okay, I don't like the way it reads in the books because in the books it says it means death. But what it means is change.
1: Change.
0: So, like, I had a friend that I used to dance with, and he had just gotten married a year before. And he came in and he was like, oh, we keep seeing this owl. Every day when I get home from work, there's this owl. And I was like, so when's your baby due? And he was like, oh, no, we're not having a baby yet. And then the next week I came in and guess who was having a baby? And the owl went away. Like it's telling you your life is going to change significantly, whether it's that you maybe you're going to get married. It doesn't necessarily mean death. It means the death of this part of your life and a rebirth of another part of your life. Yeah.
1: So, okay, second part of the story. The other day, again this week, a little fawn was around our property. And in the early morning, we have a chocolate lab bear, wonderful, beautiful dog, a bit of a tracker, and very fast. She took off after this fawn and then was on top of the fawn apparently, but then they started playing and then the fawn wanted to play with her. So what does it mean to see like a fawn? I mean, I've hardly ever seen a fawn at like 8 a.m. just hanging around.
0: Well, fawn are not with their parents until they're 2.5 months old. So when a fawn is first born, they have no scent on them, okay? And if mom hangs around them, she's going to rub her scent on them. They're not strong enough to follow the herd till they're 2.5 months old. So she does what's called parking them. Like you park your car, she parks her baby. Now, she's almost always going to have at least 2 babies. In the beginning, she doesn't park them together, okay? The other side of a fawn being parked is fawn are the most trusting creatures on the planet. Your dog could be its best friend in its eyes. And that's sad because not all dogs are that friendly to little fawns.
1: No,
0: they're
1: not.
0: I have found that labs typically are. Actually, hounds typically are, which is kind of funny, but they are. But so her being out there by herself, but sounds like she's getting a little bit older. She's getting to the age where she's about to play and be running around with her sibling. Well, your dog's about the right size for that. So, and that's the thing. Wildlife make friends with dogs and cats all the time. They, you know, everybody's like, oh, no, they're going to leave them alone. Like, I'm not saying have your dog go play with a raccoon. That's probably not a grand plan.
1: No, I don't think that's a good idea.
0: Probably not okay for the deer to think that all dogs are okay either, because they're not all.
1: No.
0: But wild animals just want to have fun too. I mean, they really do. And deer are the cutest things when they're playing. They really are.
1: Yeah, that's that was part of it. It's beautiful, little fawn, very just cute. But again, a big surprise.
0: Mm-hmm. Yeah, we get calls all the time. Now, we stopped rehabilitating fawn about 10 years ago. And the reason we stopped, we were with the first people that were licensed for deer because they hadn't allowed it in the state for a long time, but then they started allowing it. People will not leave a baby deer alone. Like I said, they're left alone for the first 2.5 months. That's an important part of their life, learning how to be hidden, how to be quiet. One of the things you see about deer when you like go watch deer in the forest, they're silent. That's one of the beautiful things about them. This is when they learn to do that. But people would be like, oh, no, I can't have a baby alone. Because as humans, if we leave our babies alone, that's really dangerous. But as deer, if they don't, then it's dangerous. But people would kidnap them. The last year we were doing deer, we did 65 deer.
1: 65?
0: 65. There's two of us. Okay?
1: Benny, how'd you do that?
7: It's amazing what you're capable of when you don't have a choice.
1: Yeah. Did you get alpha with that
7: deer? No, that was the last time I was alpha with anything.
0: Yeah, he never did that again.
7: Never did that again.
0: But we had to just quit because the other thing people don't realize is if you chase that baby deer down, it can get what's called capture myopathy. It won't die then. It'll look totally fine. 6 weeks later, it just drops dead. I got really tired of raising all these babies and watching them just drop dead because people can't educate themselves, you know? And the education is out there. Like when people call us, and I still get deer calls all the time. I'm very good at letting people know, no, that baby's parked, or no, that baby actually does need help. There's with deer, just real quick, three things. If they're laid flat out on their side, head and legs away from their body, or if flies are swarming around them, or if they're running around frantically screaming for more than an hour, then they need help. If none of that is happening, if they're curled up like a cat, they're fine. They're just parked. They just need to be left alone.
1: They just need to be left alone.
0: Yeah.
1: Folks, you're listening to On the Porch on WCHL 97.9 FM and streaming on chapelboro.com. So I guess our last segment here, let's just get into your mission. You're a unique organization, and you're dedicated to helping wild and exotic animals through educating the public, as well as rescuing and rehabilitating those animals in need. And you have educational programs. I surfed around your website. You have some really amazing PDFs up there, you know, kind of telling people what they should or should not do with all kinds of it. Like if you're curious about the encounter, one of you guys, give the website again. People can go right on there and just use one of your PDFs to inform them what they need to do.
0: We've actually been sending those to places all over the world. We've been contacted from all over the world to use them. So if you go to our website, which is nc-claws.org, or if you go to our Facebook page, we have an album on there called Wildlife Flyers, Please Share. We have over 60 flyers now on anything from what happens if you're seeing a goose out in a parking lot, how to know if a baby deer is in need, how to know if this baby bird is okay on the ground. We have flyers for literally everything. Plus, we do a lot of educational stuff on there, too. So.
1: I thought those flyers were really informative.
0: Thank you.
1: And quite amazing. I was like, wow, like you pretty much covered the gamut. Like anything I could think of with animals around, you had on there.
0: Mm-hmm. We're trying because we get calls from all over the state and quite honestly, sometimes from all over the country. We've helped with rescues from all over the country. Actually,
7: all over the world.
0: The way that Claws first started was a bear rescue in Minnesota.
1: A bear rescue.
0: I got contacted by somebody in Minnesota. Somebody had killed a mother bear and they had three orphan cubs. They didn't allow bear rehab there. So they were calling around to see what can we do, what can we do. And I was trying to help them figure out how to get those babies adopted by another mother. And actually, when that happened, when that went through and it worked, was when we decided Claws is starting. It's like, this is a feeling I want forever.
1: What do you remember about that bear, Vinny?
7: Well, the bear was in Minnesota, but that weekend was just crazy because Kendra's talking to the people in Minnesota, but they don't really want to listen to Kendra because she's just a rehabber in North Carolina. So she got them in touch with a biologist in Florida, was it? Mm-hmm. In Florida, so they could talk to another biologist who knows about bears. And so she's coordinating all these people, getting them to do these things, and they did them. And then when – because they only had like 3 days, the state government gave them 3 days to get this done. And on that last day, we got a phone call, and she just started crying. And it turned out that it worked, and they were tears of joy, and not the other. It was a crazy weekend, but it turned out very well.
1: One quick thing I'm curious about. Obviously, bears is a fascinating topic, but when I was just researching for the show, falconeering or falcons, because of course you work with birds. Are you knowledgeable of that, or how you hold
0: falconry is very different.
1: Okay, so explain what that is to the
0: audience.
1: There
0: are three different ways you can work with raptors, okay? Rehabilitation, which means you know basically the anatomy and stuff like that, and you can make them better, right? Educational work, which we do educational work. And it is a federal permit. You have to prove that you know what you're doing and all this, that, and the other. We do use the same equipment that falconers have been using for hundreds of years, because why reinvent the wheel? They know what they're doing. Falconry is run by the state, and it's done by an apprenticeship program. So falconers pretty much make their own rules, like within the falconry group, and then they pass the rules down. So it's, you know, typical old-timey apprenticeship.
1: Like an apprentice journeyman master.
0: Exactly, right? Exactly. Which they tend to do a really good job of that. But with education, because we have to have one federal government agency over us, which is U.S. Fish and Wildlife, it's a little bit different. And like with us, almost all of our birds are non-flighted. We have cosmetically imperfect birds, because a lot of like zoos and stuff, if they call you and say, oh, do you have this kind of bird available? Like if you have one that failed release. They want cosmetically perfect. For me, these birds can't be released into the wild. I'm okay if people can see that. You know, like if they're missing half a wing, I think that's okay. Because to me, part of what we're teaching is what we as humans have done to their lives. And, you know, most of the time if a raptor comes into captivity, it's human caused in one way, shape, or form. You know, we've got four that were shot. It's human cost. So I'm okay with people being able to see people did this.
1: Okay.
7: Right. We get lots of birds that have been hit by cars, obviously human cause. Also, we get a few poisoning victims a year, people using rodenticides. So you get a mouse, you know, pick up the rodenticide, and before it dies, it runs out into a field, gets picked up by a hawk or an owl, and the bird winds up poisoned. And people don't think about that when they're laying out rat poison. And that's something that we've been, you know, teaching for years. And we've been in touch with apartment complexes and things like that to try to think of a different solution rather than using rodenticides.
1: Well, I mean, haven't there been a lot of diseases and going around the bird population? I mean, because I have friends that keep birds, love birds, and they said there's just all kinds of issues. Yeah. And you have one of your flyers I saw had to do with the eyes of the birds, like if they have a particular disease.
0: Yeah, well, the problem
1: is – you shouldn't go near them.
0: There are several diseases that show up in the eyes. Like that's the one symptom that you're going to be able to see. And the problem is by looking at them, you don't know which disease it is. And some of these diseases are airborne and would kill the rest of our birds. So – if we see certain symptoms, we won't take them in. We can't responsibly take them into our place. So we work with the finder to do something completely different.
1: So this has been really great to have both of you on the program today, come up on the porch. Where are you going to be next where people can interact with you and your organization?
0: If you follow our Facebook page and you go to the events section, we
1: all right,
0: do
1: what's
0: put
1: the page
0: all of,
1: name?
0: I'm sorry, if you just follow Claws, Inc., on Facebook, in our events section, I always put up our events ahead of time. We're doing a lot of events where we'll be releasing raptors at the event, Like, I know we just raised two baby great horned owls. They're getting ready to go be released. A bunch of hawk babies that are getting ready to be released. And when we do these types of events, we typically have people from the crowd actually do the release because we get to do this every day. It's a whole different feeling when you can take an animal that's been captive, belongs out there, and you can give it its freedom. It's really cool.
1: Vinny, do you have anything to offer before we close?
7: I definitely encourage anyone to come out to an event because it really is really, really cool. It's way fun.
1: And you do need volunteers, hotline helpers, always. Transporters, fundraising, grant writing. So you're always looking to work with people.
7: Absolutely.
1: Well, I really appreciate you coming and visiting on the porch today. I'm fascinated. 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
1: ABC News, I'm Brian Clark. At least 600 buildings were damaged or destroyed by the fires in Spokane, Washington, that have burned about 5,400 acres. ABC's Alex Stone is there with more.
2: Spokane seeing massive plumes of smoke billowing over mountains and neighborhoods. Thick gray clouds covering the skies as air crews desperately try to combat the flames from above.
1: Police in Twin Falls, Idaho tell ABC three people were killed and five were hurt in a shooting at an In-N-Out restaurant on Saturday. It's not clear if that figure includes the shooter in the number killed. Authorities have not yet determined a motive. President Trump said that he's holding off on new strikes against Iran because Mideast allies have reached the parameters of a deal to end the war. It's not clear what that deal would look like. Spider-Man Brand New Day recorded the second best North American box office opening weekend ever, taking in $355 million. This is ABC News. Canada's second largest airline, WestJet, canceled almost 500 flights today because flight attendants went on strike as part of a dispute over pay. Travelers say,
3: I get what they need to strike. They have to strike like for like their reasons or whatever, right? But people also need to get places. I mean, vacation's one thing, but like some people travel for other reasons too, right?
1: Home buyers may be forced to keep waiting for lower mortgage rates. ABC's Andrew Dimbert says that's because those rates are going in the other direction.
4: The average rate on a 30-year fixed-rate mortgage climbed this week to 6.66%. That's the highest level in a year and the fourth straight weekly increase. This high could keep many would-be buyers on the sidelines. And as for existing home sales, well, they've already become sluggish this year after the most buyer-friendly spring in years. Summer activity has now cooled, with pending home sales falling 5.4% in June.
1: I'm Brian Clark, ABC News.
5: 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Aparna Nair, IBM's Chief Talent, Leadership, and Culture Officer.
6: The organizations that will lead in this era won't just be the ones with the best AI. 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
5: The study finds that organizations most likely to stand out redesign workflows, enable managers to coach effectively, clarify decision-making, and align incentives alongside AI adoption. 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
8: 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Now, here's Carl.
9: 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I'm Carl Nordgren. 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Happy Sunday to you all. Well, hasn't it been nice to get a little cool weather here these last couple of days? I sure have enjoyed it out in the woods with my dog Flicka. Flicka is at my feet right now here in the studio. This is the show, folks, that takes creativity so seriously, that believes it's so important in your life, in your personal life, in your professional life, that I'm not going to define creativity for you because I want you to craft your own understanding, the understanding that works best for you in all the various aspects and challenges and journeys of your life. I do that by giving you lots of perspectives. I do that by bringing in guests. Today, what I am going to do is something I have not ever done. This is the 169th show that I've done in just over 4 years. I'm going to read to you. And I'm going to read to you from my brand new book, Common Ground for Us. It's about 6 weeks out into the world. And I'm going to read to you from it. I won't finish it for sure in our 20, four or so minutes that we have together, but I'll get a pretty good start on it. And we're going to begin with the preface. Common ground for us was near the end of the publisher's editing process when a U.S. Senate committee released their report predicting and warning that 90 million of our country's 160 million jobs could be eliminated in the next 10 years as businesses replace employees with AI and robotics. You'll find the book is shaped by the idea that no one can predict what will happen as we face a future of unknowable unknowns, so I don't believe this prediction is accurate. I do believe it is indicative. The book shows how each of us can best prepare to successfully make our way in an unknowable future and offers communications strategies and policy ideas for politicians and community leaders to help them create advantages for all of us. Chapter 1. Let's start right here, right now. First and foremost, I love you. I love you and your family and your friends and their family and friends' family. And I hope you feel that love on every page. I've had a large capacity for loving most of my life, and it's wonderful. With this book completed, I'm looking for more ways to be of service to you and yours. Yes, ideas in the book are introduced and revisited, and in some cases, many times. Is this unnecessary redundancy? No. It's informed by the realization and experience of a former CEO. Folks understand an idea is important to the company when it is repeated. And it's my understanding and experience as a teacher that when I repeat a topic later, it's quite likely folks will be thinking differently when it next comes around, expanding and deepening the understanding they're creating. And now, do you know how a caterpillar becomes a butterfly? I've spent lots of times in woods and fields and creeks, and as a kid, it didn't take long to figure out the process behind a tadpole becoming a frog. I watched dozens of times as some part of what it was could still be seen what it was becoming, and what it was becoming retained characteristics of what it had been. But I could never get a handle on how a caterpillar becomes a butterfly. No element of butterfly design called on any element of caterpillar design. Then I read how it happens, and it's so cool I need to share it with you right away. So let's call on the monarch to teach us. The monarch spends 10 to 14 days as a black, white, yellow, green striped crawling caterpillar. It sheds its skin 4 or 5 times as it grows. With the last shedding, the skin splits, revealing the bright green chrysalis forming within. Inside this case, the caterpillar is digesting itself, becoming a chaotic ooze, except for the few cells that maintain structural integrity. These cells locate and move towards each other. The ooze is defensive, the cells struggle, and when clustered in a critical mass, they vibrate at the same frequency. These cells are pluripotent, capable of dividing into a range of cell and tissue types, and they do. And then the glorious monarch emerges to live as a butterfly for at least twice as long as it did it as a caterpillar, unless it's of the last hatch, whose migratory offspring live up to 9 months. The scientist who studied this phenomena named those few cells that carry the code and directions for taking on the chaos and crafting a butterfly from it, imaginal cells. And I'll bet that name excites you. When I read it, I decided to be an imaginal cell. Since our early history, our nation has been a caterpillar, efficiently effective at moving straight ahead and consuming all in our path. Now, was it 40 years ago? It's been at least 10 that we entered the chaotic stage we are in now, where right is wrong and wrong is right, and where we are so confused we angrily consume our own foundations. I wrote this book to share the codes and directions I've curated and collected, and it's written to support a from-now-on search for other imaginal cells, looking to achieve a critical mass to sync frequencies and help this nation emerge and flourish as the most wondrous version of itself, sustaining abundant life for centuries. My bet is that you are not in your head in agreement that it's easy to see yourself as an imaginal cell with talents and experiences our country needs, our friends and family need. So let's get to it. Chapter 2, The Sources of the Book's Ideas. The story of my inadvertent discovery of common ground for us provides useful perspectives on the nature of this discovery. And since its nature, you'll soon see, provides rational support for our optimistic belief that together we can flourish in face of an unknowable future, the best way to serve you is if I provide many perspectives on this all-important discovery. It's necessary that you shape your own understanding of what common ground can mean for us. The story of where it began and how it emerged is one of those perspectives you'll find useful constructing your views. 'Twas the week before Christmas, 2001. A representative from Duke University's Markets and Management Studies program asked if I would teach their spring term 2002 course in entrepreneurship to 24 seniors starting in 3 weeks. I said yes, emphatically. I never imagined teaching a college course, but my immediate excitement about taking it on didn't surprise me. Early in my new venture days, I discovered how much I loved helping folks who joined us develop their talents. It became a favorite role, CEO as servant teacher. And we'll talk more and hear more from the book when you come back from the break.
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9: Welcome back, and thanks for coming back. This is Carl Nordgren. You're listening to 97.9 The Hill. In the first segment, folks, I began to read to you from my brand new book, Common Ground for Us. I'm not sure that I mentioned that this book, Common Ground for Us, carries a subtitle. The subtitle is Warning: This Book Makes Folks Optimistic. And so I certainly won't finish this book, not by a long shot in the time that we've got, but I'm going to read the first sections of it for you. We just got into chapter 2. And we'll pick that up now. Later, I had the chance to guide first-time entrepreneurs, and I loved helping them learn from my successes, much more from my failures, which makes sense since I did too, and challenging them to think about, for instance, the difference between creating advantage, versus taking advantage as strategies for developing an opportunity, building value, and shaping organizational vibes. The last week before we started, it struck me that I had no notion of what went on inside a college classroom. What did one even look like? It had been 30 years since I was in one, and I had attended class so infrequently as a student, I had little memory of it. But I had lots of experience bringing folks together at the beginning of a new initiative, helping individuals become a team, offering open-ended invitations to move forward together towards an interesting and worthwhile goal we'd all shape along the way. So I prepared to bring together not students, but first-time entrepreneurs. After a quick personal introduction, I said something like, "Okay, your turn. Who wants to talk about your venture, who you serve, the company's story?" No hands were raised. It didn't appear as shyness. "Okay, sure, you're Duke seniors. You're too busy to start something. Let's talk about the venture you'll be starting within 5 years." No hands were raised. The obvious next question, then why did you sign up for an entrepreneurship class if you have no interest in starting a new company, got an immediate response, and a spirited discussion of career goals and personal aspirations soon surrounded a common theme. The students were hoping this class would help them be more creative in their thinking, more entrepreneurial in their instincts and behaviors. Not the language we used at the time, but it was what they wanted. They sensed their career success and growth in consulting or investment banking, in business management or real estate development, would be more likely when they brought creative and entrepreneurial qualities to their work. As their consensus grew, so did my appreciation for what they wanted. It promised to be a whole lot more fun than teaching legal and financial aspects of starting a business. Building a course to hit a target that was still being identified, that kind of challenge appealed to me. And while I didn't fully understand it, I had a feeling that the content these students were asking for had universal importance for entrepreneurs building new ventures and just as important for everybody else, for all of us in every aspect of fully lived personal and professional lives. What sayest thou? Is this a more useful contribution to see myself as a creative populist committed to helping each of us and all of us become our most creative and entrepreneurial selves? The first place I searched for content to build this course was in my own work experiences as a teenage fishing guide on the English River in the wilderness of Northwest Ontario and the White River in the Arkansas Ozarks. As a factory and foundry worker at modest size regional facilities, as a copywriter and an entrepreneur. In all cases, in all places, the creative behaviors needed for the jobs were abundant, so the lessons to share were too. The first two creative concepts demanding attention were story and generosity. In 1966, as a 15-year-old kid guiding bank presidents and doctors and other successful men on the English River, I discovered that when I acted on opportunities to shape the narrative of our day, I acquired more and more leadership of the day. The stories that I told were the very, very best versions of the day my guests were living, adventurous interpretations, as flattering to the guests as I could authentically be. Usually I was in charge by the middle of the first day. Their heightened appreciation for all about them was my goal. My understanding of the importance of generosity started strong and grew as I applied it to customers and employees throughout my startup career. When I share the importance of being generous in business, I start with simple questions I had asked myself and my partners and folks who worked with us many times. First, why would our customers be generous with our company unless we're generous with them? Next, why would our employees be generous with our company unless we're generous with them? Finally, doesn't that sound like sustainable success, to be in generous relationships with customers and employees? I urge folks to find out for themselves how being generous is being generative in all aspects of life by watching for generous behaviors as you go about your day and observing what happens. It's a good practice to remind ourselves to be generous in the inches and the minutes of our day. As that first semester proceeded, I stayed a step ahead, filling in the spaces the students identified and exploring other creative content sources. I started incorporating nature's lessons, wild and domestic. The barnyard is where the difference between climate control and command and control leadership clarifies itself. It's a challenge to get goats or chickens to do exactly what you want them to do in the moment, but fairly simple to manage the conditions around them so that they want to do what you want them to do. A healthy outcome for all. I explained to my students that in a complex environment, and that's just about every system or community or ecological niche or organization you inhabit or visit, that the reaction from the system to new inputs is so unpredictable, you can't exercise traditional command and control leadership. You can't demand that a complex system delivers the exact output that you want to achieve. The reactions from each member in the complex system incorporate their adaptations to how other members respond and themselves adapt, making specific output unpredictable. Climate control leadership finds ways to influence the environment and control what you can to make it more likely that the outcomes you want to happen will happen. Folks, we've got a break coming up. We're going to probably get close to finishing up this chapter when you come on back.
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9: Welcome back, and thanks for coming back. What we're doing today in this episode of Exploring Your Creative Genius is I'm reading to you from my new book, Common Ground for Us. I started with the preface, and we're making our way into Chapter 2 now, and let's pick that back up again. More content for the class was generated by the students, who were charged to find what neuroscientists and social scientists were discovering about how, for instance, to get into your creative mind, or what creative behaviors make for effective collaboration. They prepared 10-minute presentations, including a quick overview of the research, a back-of-the-envelope effort to recreate some aspect of the research, and then offering practical tips supported by the research. For example, early research concluded that the left hemisphere of your brain is the source for analytical and logical thinking, and that the right hemisphere is where imaginative and nonlinear thinking take place. Now we understand that integrating your two hemispheres, so the logical is playing with the imaginative, your nonlinear and analytical thinking are holding hands. This is your most creative state of mind. Research out of Stanford discovered a highly efficient and effective way to integrate your brain's hemispheres is to take a walk. Integration happens just a couple of minutes after hitting your natural stride. The participants walked for 30 minutes, experiencing a 60% improvement and their idea generation. I used to think the creative lift I enjoyed on a woods walk was from the beautifully complex, life-abundant forests and fields my dogs explore almost daily. The research tested walking in one of the lovely wooded parks in Palo Alto and also walking on a treadmill in a basement, and it made no difference. It's the walking itself. Duke scheduled me to teach their entrepreneurship course each of the next couple of semesters, and the pattern repeated itself. The students were much more interested in being creative and entrepreneurial than they were in starting new ventures. So I continued to develop the course they wanted. One improvement I made early on was adding lots of classroom exercises. You'll find some of them at the end of the resources and exercises section at the end of the book. The students' benefits from this course were clear. I was having a blast designing and teaching it, so I approached the program leaders, showed them what I had done to their course and why, and asked them if I could develop and teach a new course titled Creativity and Entrepreneurship, and they agreed. A couple of weeks into teaching this course with creativity in the title, I was approached by two Duke professors who asked me something like which academic study or whose definition of creativity I was using for the course. Folks, I felt foolish, as if I had been exposed as a fraud. I'd never attempted to define creativity, and I couldn't in the moment. I had spent 35 years living with creative people all around. I was leading a course on the topic, and it had never occurred to me that that creativity needed a definition. Well, back then I couldn't define it. Now I know I shouldn't. Doesn't a definition restrict? Anything outside the chosen definition of creativity wouldn't be considered creativity, and we all need more creativity, not less, so a restricted definition works against us. Plus, a definition is fixed. When everything around us is continually changing, the idea that the thing we need to successfully deal with that change should have a fixed definition, well, doesn't that just seem wrong on the face of it? One night I was driving home thinking about my inability to answer the Duke professor's challenge, and I smiled at the possibility that I just might be the only person to teach a course at Duke on a subject that they couldn't define. A quote from Johann Wolfgang Goethe, a gentleman who lived from 1749 to 1832, his quote that I love is, "Thinking is better than knowing." And while there are instances where we demand expert knowledge, the surgeon operating on your child or the engineers building a bridge, for our purposes here, Goethe's message is right on. It is much more valuable for you to be thinking for yourself about what it means to be creative than just accepting a definition from this old dude. Please note that creatively entrepreneurial will be used occasionally, and you might take a moment and wonder what that might mean to you when those two words are linked. I can't resist sharing this aside. Einstein believed that Goethe was, quote, "the last man in the world to know everything," close quote. This is a comment about the remarkable man and about the explosive growth in knowledge since the 1800s, both in its breadth and increased specialization, and I reckon he meant the Western world, yeah? So there we are. We're at page 12 of my short book. It's only 100 pages. It's Common Ground for Us. Warning, this book makes folks optimistic. Thank you very much for listening. The book is available on every online source. I know that they're selling it down at Golden Fig down in Carrboro. My author website is my name, carlnordgren.com. 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Thanks for listening. I hope you have a wonderful week.
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3: 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And on Saturday, August 8th, the Chapel Hill Carbro NAACP and the League of Women Voters are hosting a voter education forum 3 to 5:30 at the Drakeford Library Complex in Carbro. 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
7: 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Helping people buy homes, build wealth, raise their families, become part of a community. I don't know of anything that makes you feel better than that. I'm going to keep doing it as long as people want me to.
8: To learn more, go to trianglehomes.realestate.
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10: I'm very excited to speak to Derek Johnson, the founder of Sherpa, and he's going to tell us more about that. He is a sports tech entrepreneur, former athlete, and he's making things happen, and he got my attention. I'm very, very blessed and honored to be a part of his team. So let's start from the beginning, Derek. I know you're from LA area, South Central.
11: Yep.
10: So let's take it back in time. Tell us who you are, where you grew up, and did you play any sports?
11: So yeah, first of all, thanks for having me, Dr. Debbie. I'm super excited for this podcast. I get approached to do a lot of them, but you've been in our corner from day one. So happy to support you guys and help you guys continue to grow. But going back, I grew up in South Central LA, first college generational graduate. So I was one of the first people in my family to go to school and graduate. And I did play sports. Grew up playing Little League football, had a chance to go from Little League to playing varsity as like a sophomore, and then had a chance to go play college football and even play in the NFL for a short stint in the CFL, which kind of led me to be a sports agent. But then, like most folks, got done playing and didn't have anything else to do. So that drove me to technology, where I kind of got all my skill set that I'm using today.
10: Well, you've certainly said a lot in a short period of time, so I want to unpack that a little bit. So yeah. Football, first off, what position?
11: So I was a strong safety and a running back. So on defense. I like to hit people.
10: Yeah, I should say that's the safety. It's also kind of fun because those long passes, you get to kind of time it with the receiver. But that's awesome. And you like to hit. Excellent. Yeah. Technology. So tell me more about your nerdy side or academic side, because it's one thing to be able to have a cool iPhone or Android. It's another thing.

0: actually go inside and do that computer techie type stuff.
1: Yeah, so gotta give my mother a shout out. So she was a teacher, LA Unified School District for over 35 years.
0: Wow.
1: So she was really emphasized academics. And then my father, he worked for Intel and Microchip for almost 15 years. So between those two, while sports was important, I couldn't play sports if I didn't have anything better than a C. And sometimes, depending on the
0: Wow.
1: class, it was better than a B. But between my mother and my father, they were really, really big on academics, and then just making sure that I was like curious. So even in high school, I was in a computer coding class, didn't tell my friends. I was just always just like nervous about like people saying like, "Oh, you're a nerd," and then like I play sports and I'm supposed to be like this cool guy that's on the football team, but like you're trying to put together computers, like what are you doing, right? But yeah, between my two parents, they were always just like, "Hey, like it's okay to do different things, but whatever you do, academics is going to be important at the center of it." So that's what kind of led me to my curiosity to technology. So I knew once I was done playing football, it was always going to be something within the technology space.
0: Wow, that is such a blessing to have parents that were driving you. We have very similar stories in the sense that it was always sports and academics, or academics and sports.
1: Yeah.
0: It wasn't something that you could only do one. Yeah. And I
1: Yeah.
0: think, very, very successful athletes are very smart. Their intelligence might be measured a different way. And I'll speak for basketball, that's my sport. The great basketball players have to understand geometry, physics, and angles, right?
1: Yeah.
0: To be effective. So, but excellent. So, any favorite coach or teachers who've helped you, inspired you along the way?
1: Oh, man, a lot of good teachers. So, a little backstory about academics. So, I grew up with my mother. She was a single mother. Luckily, my dad did come back into my life, but my mother was working two jobs at one point. So, she would work her day job, which was she was a teacher for kids with autism. So, she did that. But then she also worked at a group home for at-risk youth. I don't know why, but my mother likes to help people that like need more than help than usual. A special place in heaven for her, for sure. But because of that, I struggled in school early on. So like, I didn't learn how to read fully, Dr. W, until I was 9 years old. Like, yeah.
0: Wow.
1: So like, people look at me now, they're like, "Man, like you're so smart." I'm like, I still tell everybody today, I'm like, I don't think I'm the smartest. I'm just like, I'm very resourceful. I work really hard. And it's probably because that little kid in me, like, I never want to feel like out of place ever again. But yeah, like went hooked on phonics and everything. Went to a lot of summer school. And one of my first teachers that truly believed in me, going back to your question, was Mr. Higby. He was like my fourth grade teacher when I moved from California to Arizona with my dad. Mr. Higby like spent a lot of time with me, like getting me up to speed. I was very, very behind. He wanted to actually hold me back, but he gave my dad the option for me to go to summer school. And that helped me out a lot. So between my dad, Mr. Higby, and then my mom, got back on the right track. And then as far as like football coaches, oh man, so many good football coaches. My favorite of all time, though, it has to probably be my high school coach, Coach Carl Kiefer. One of the most winningest coaches in high school football history. I think he had over like 305 wins and like
0: Wow.
1: three or four state titles. He's no longer with us, so RIP to Coach Kiefer. But it's funny, like when I was playing for Coach Kiefer, he used to always like just be on me about every little thing. I'm like, "Yo, like this old guy is like tripping, like he is on one." But now I'm 37 and I'm like, "Oh, he was really just trying to help me become a man," because like the little things matter. Having your shoe tied, us all having the same color cleats, and not wearing gloves on your helmet, and just like all little stuff that you don't think is a big deal, having your shirt tucked in, even showing up to school on game days in a shirt and tie. Thought all that stuff was extra, but being in the corporate space and running my own company now, it's like I tell our team all the times, like, "Hey, like we won't win deals because we're better than someone. It's going to be the little things that separate us from some of the big incumbents that are in the space." So we try to do the little things very, very well.
0: Wow. Well, thank you for lifting up coach. You
1: Yeah.
0: know, I'm a firm believer that if the coach is not paying attention to you and is not on your case, so to speak, then
1: Yeah.
0: that's the problem. Because that means they've given up on you, or they just don't feel that you are willing to meet them I won't even say 50%, but you're not even willing to try 25%. So it's the coaches that get on your nerves, that stay on you. There's a reason why. And that's a beautiful thing. So what was the motivation to start your own business?
1: Honestly, Dr. Debbie, like I've worked for a lot of big time companies. Worked for Apple, had a chance to work for Dell, AWS, and Microsoft. I think for me, as much as I loved working in all those companies, I learned a lot of good stuff. I just saw like a really big need for technology innovation in sports technology. I always worked on like the sports and media entertainment team at these companies, and I'm like, man, like there's so many constraints around like what they're telling customers they can and can't do in sports. But when I look at Meta, I look at Google, even a company like Netflix, like the speed of innovation is moving very fast, and technology adoption is very fast. And if you look at the revenue that comes into sports, it's one of the highest growth industries in the world. So like, why are you guys putting constraints on this industry? So that kind of drove a lot of my just like curiosity around like, well, like, is there actually a need there? Found out that there was, and then honestly, I just wanted to combine my passion. Like, if you look at what I do throughout the day, I'm either listening to a podcast around sports, technology for AI, like cloud adoption. So I was like, you know what? Like, as I looked at my calling this like my second phase of my career, it's like, what do I actually want to spend my time doing? And I was like, you know what? I want to actually put my skill set to use, which is sports and technology and helping sports organizations get more out of their data. That's what kind of drove me to kind of jump off the cliff, some would say.
0: Well, we're talking to Derek Johnson, the founder of Sherpa, the sports intelligence platform. We have a lot more to unpack. We'll take a break here and we'll be right back with If You Only Knew on 97.9 The Hill.
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4: 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Stonehenge, Atlantis, and perhaps most puzzling of all is there parking in downtown Chapel Hill. Recent findings confirm there is. Just a short walk from Franklin Street, visitors have been gathering for generations. Ongoing research continues, fueled by pan con tomate, jamón ibérico, and copious amounts of Rioja. 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
6: 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Here's Dr. Deborah Strowman.
0: We're back. We're talking to the leader, the developer of Sherpa Sports. It's an intelligence platform for the athletic world. So, Derek, let's talk about your own work. You founded Sherpa. What does Sherpa do to make clients feel their problems were answered? Like, describe its purpose like you were talking to an eighth grader.
1: Yeah. So think of all the things you use today for your job, your email, those Excel files that people love so much, even simple communication between one colleague to another. We essentially unify all of your tools to better streamline communication. There's a few other things that we do on the back end with folks essentially to kind of help unification. But if I was talking to an 8-year-old, I would say like, hey, what if there was a way for us to connect all of your friends, even when you're at home, to talk together in one space? That's kind of what we do here at Sherpa. And that's kind of where the idea came from. We had a lot of athletic directors and general managers, pro scouts that were like, we have a communication issue in sports today. And that's essentially what we do. We help unify communication and data.
0: Great. So in the entrepreneurship world, we often talk about your UVP, your unique value proposition. Why Sherpa? Besides the fact that you've got a great background, you're changing lives, and you're a cool athlete. So why Sherpa?
1: It's simple, right, Dr. Debbie? For the longest time, and even then doing my research, there was never a platform that a team could actually bring their intelligence, their IP to a software. And I played for a lot of teams, and just like basketball and football, you have your fundamentals where, a three-pointer is a three-pointer, a touchdown is a touchdown, run is a run, pass is a pass. But when building your playbook, there are certain wrinkles that you're going to want in that playbook to give you a competitive advantage. So something I saw with software that was in the space that was available to customers, well, it was like, well, hey, if I'm Duke and I'm UNC and we're both using the same software, how do we gain that competitive advantage? There was nothing that was offered in the space for them to actually bring their own data, their own intellectual property to a software to get that competitive advantage. So that's our big key differentiator. Also speed. There's some people out in our space, incumbents, that what takes them probably 8 months to a year to get deployed, we can deploy within weeks, sometimes days. So that's like our big differentiator.
0: Wow, I know speed is so important, and especially in sports when we talk about performance, but also efficiency. And the way the landscape, certainly for college sports, a bit more bureaucracy, but they're kind of being much more efficient now. Pro sports, I mean, you have maybe a handful of people that have to look at or make a decision. College sports, there's layers upon layers, and even the academic side oftentimes has to, at the very least, be notified. So speed is really, really important in this space. So share with me like a typical or an ideal client.
1: So let's take UNC for example, right? They have one of the best basketball teams ever. A lot of what we're seeing with customers like that, they're living right now in Excel files. So Excel files and Google Docs are great if you're inputting formula information, but now we start talking about having to pay players, getting them into your school faster, matriculating them quicker. Is that recruiting team and scouting department talking with the academic department? Is the academic department talking with the business side? And how do you tie all that together? So when we go into these schools, we do what's called a technical assessment around what are you using today, how are you leveraging it, and then where can Sherpa help you replace and lower your total cost of ownership so you can put money back on the court or onto the field. But that's typically our typical customer, right? So think of an athletic department who has many different moving parts, bringing them all into one place for better communication.
0: So we know that NIL era is here to stay, name, image, and likeness. And so when I think about the Olympic athlete or the athlete that is not in the face of the public and monetized like football, men's and women's basketball and baseball, I'll say. So how does this help the Olympic athlete administrator or coach or even the athlete?
1: Yeah, so that's a great point, Dr. Debbie, right? Like we're talking with the school right now. They're really big on lacrosse, right? So they have the same issues that a football team has, but with limited staff. So a lot of what we do for those sports is like, well, hey, what if we can create two or three AI agents to help you with some of your workload? And then honestly, too, we do a lot with brand matching as well, right? So essentially creating a workflow around, well, hey, DJ's a lacrosse athlete. How many brands aren't we touching that we can maybe bring in more NIL opportunities for them, right? Because we want everybody to have the same college experience, whether you're a swimmer, a basketball player, or a lacrosse player. So we help a lot of Olympic sports around essentially building more NIL value, but then also helping them automate a lot of what they can't because of their workload and their staffing size.
0: Yeah, I'm glad you mentioned that. I've decided to invest in myself again, and having taken an AI course and digital marketing and knowing about the agents and the bots and all of that, it's really, really exciting. I know for some people, though, it's still scary. There's this issue around privacy. Can you talk about how you take care of folks' data? So that concern, it's always real. I don't know if it'll ever go away, but what does Sherpa do?
1: So, we talk about that all the time, right? I love ChatGPT. I love Claude, OpenAI, Gemini. I love all those models. I use them myself. But we start talking about secure data. We have partnerships with AWS, Azure, and GCP. So no matter where you're running your workloads from, you can actually put your data in a secure cloud environment. That's important for two reasons. One, the model is not going to train on your data set, but then also we'll put it in what's called a private endpoint. So essentially, we'll create a, think of it as an apartment. Once you guys get the keys, we don't have the keys anymore. Essentially, it'll be between you and that vendor, wherever you guys choose to go with, essentially, to keep that data secure. So I tell every single team that that's something that they all should be looking at and doing it from a security perspective, because there's just so many moving models out here, and people are losing their data every single day inside some of these open source models.
0: So to close out this segment, talking more about Sherpa and what you do, if an athletic department is interested and they already have a system or they don't have a system, what's the next step? What's the action step to get involved with Sherpa?
1: Yeah, so first thing first is reach out to me at djjohnson@sherpasports.ai. Happy to have a conversation with you. You can also go to our website, sherpasports.ai, and book a demo. And then from there, Dr. Debbie, like I tell everyone, we're not here to sell you guys anything. We're really big on a technical assessment. So first things first, we want to see what they're using today, how they're leveraging it, and then from there, we'll work backwards to see if Sherpa is actually a good fit that can help them essentially modernize their technology stack.
0: Well, that's excellent. That's what good listeners do. Ask a lot of questions first. Let's take a break here, and we'll be right back to discuss more with Derek Johnson, the founder of Sherpa Sports. 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
0: Mr. Johnson, the founder of Sherpa Sports, you've got a great sports tech company platform. So I'm sure there are young people who are listening in who are interested in this field. What advice do you have for young adults who want to be in the sport tech industry?
1: I would say, Dr. Debbie, just do your research. I think there's like a you start talking about technology. I always think about like Silicon Valley, obviously, is like the pendulum. So you got to make sure that like, hey, do I want to go down and do the Silicon Valley route, or do I want to go into sports tech? Sports tech does move a little bit slower than traditional technology. So just do your research and make sure that you actually love sports and you wanted to put in the work needed, because it's not going to be the same path as if you were to go work at a Google, Microsoft, or AWS. Probably going to make a little bit less money on the front end, but the upside is a lot more once you do get the skills needed within the sports tech ecosystem.
0: Yeah, I'm glad you stated that. More and more, we have to change this narrative that once you get your associate's or bachelor's degree, that you're going to have a six-figure income in sports world. It doesn't work that well.
1: Not at all. I would say you got to have at least a master's to be looking at six figures nowadays, because bachelor's and associates is not the same as it was back in the day.
0: Exactly. So what do you wish you had done more or less of when you were in school?
1: Honestly, as an athlete, I wish I would have done more internships. I think not enough athletes take advantage of the internships, especially at some of these like bigger schools. If your athletic department is offering that internships, like take them and do them, because as athletes, we all start behind the eight ball when it comes to job and job readiness. So if there's any internships you guys can do, I would say do them, because that's going to make you one, it's going to make you ready, but then it's also going to make you marketable once you do get into the real like corporate job field. People don't care how many yards you ran for, how many points you scored. They want to know what business experience do you have within your degree expertise.
0: Yeah, let's stay with that a bit, because as much as we emphasize internships and getting to know your professors, could you need recommendations later on? There's something out there that really, really makes, in particular, the elite athlete feel that they have to give 110% to their sport and they can do all the other things later. So that is true, but it's also very false. Because I believe with the skills that you learn as an athlete, they are transferable, but you have to give that other space and opportunity. You have confidence on the field or on the court or in the swimming pool, but you've got to learn to apply that in spaces outside of it where you're not so much coddled or given everything. What are your thoughts on that?
1: I agree, Dr. Debbie. I always tell young kids, like, just look up. I know it's hard to, because you got class, you got weights, you got film study, you got study hall, you got games, right? But it ends for all of us. LeBron James is, he's what, 40, 42, about to go play for the Philadelphia 76ers. One day he's going to have to stop playing basketball, right? So, like, if you look up and just start planning for, hey, what's going to happen once I stop? You'll be fine, but we got to get better as also as mentors and giving more options for our students too, right? Like what's possible, what's out there, essentially kind of giving them a roadmap per se to be successful once they get done playing sports.
0: No doubt, no doubt. We have to be better as well and be creative with their schedules.
1: Yes.
0: So, Derek, when it's all over and you're sitting in your rocking chair watching your favorite team play, if you reflect on your career, what do you want people to remember you for?
1: I think honestly, Dr. Debbie, like we're living in a world right now, especially with AI, you know, I want people to know that, you know, I left it all out on the field, right? Like if you look at someone with my background, one, I want to create more jobs for, underserved communities, people who look like myself. But secondly, it's just like, I want the story of technology and sports to be told with my name, and carved in a stone. So, and that's what I'm chasing, right? I'm chasing like long-term legacy. So we're in like the wild, wild west, like the gold era. So I want to make sure when they mention like sports and AI that Derek Johnson is etched in there with Sherpa, kind of what we went and attacked it the way that we're doing today.
0: Well, that's awesome. I think you are definitely on your way. Thanks for spending time again, Derek Johnson, Sherpa Sports. It is the Sports Intelligence Platform. 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
1: Hey there, this is Henry Taylor, and here's what you can find on chapelboro.com today. The UNC Board of Trustees and university leadership met this week for updates ahead of a new academic year. They discussed ongoing spending cuts, fundraising totals for the past fiscal year, and which low enrollment degrees could be discontinued. Head to our news section for our full breakdown of the meeting. Another top story from this week, Ronnie Dossey is officially poised to join the Orange County Board of Commissioners this summer, earning a short-term selection by unanimous vote on Tuesday. Go to our news section to read more on her selection. And finally, after nearly a decade since the town of Chapel Hill first launched plans to rewrite its Land Use Management Ordinance, or LUMO, a draft plan of the update has arrived. Stick in our news section for our initial coverage of the document. All of that news and so much more on chapelboro.com.
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0: Upcoming events in our community. Orange County is celebrating the reopening of the Eno Arts Mill after a long recovery from Tropical Storm Chantal. 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
2: 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We address food insecurity. Our mission is to make sure that the folks who come to us get nutritious food. My mother grew up during the Depression, and I remember her stories about not knowing whether or not they would have lunch money the next day or whether or not there would be dinner on the table. And she would go to bed knowing that if my grandfather was working on a car in the driveway, then they probably were going to have enough food to eat the next day. And it was a day-to-day thing. And I think so many people have seen someone in their family or someone in their lives struggle with hunger, and it's something that we can all relate to. It's a basic human need, and in this day and age, nobody should have to worry about where their next meal is going to come from. If there are families out there that need food support, all you have to do is walk in either one of our pantries. We can sign you up through a really quick and easy process and get food on your table today.
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1: Hey there, this is Henry Taylor, and here's what you can find on chapelboro.com today. The UNC Board of Trustees and University Leadership met this week for updates ahead of a new academic year. They discussed ongoing spending cuts, fundraising totals for the past fiscal year, and which low enrollment degrees could be discontinued. Head to our news section for our full breakdown of the meeting. Another top story from this week, Ronnie Dossey is officially poised to join the Orange County Board of Commissioners this summer, earning a short-term selection by unanimous vote on Tuesday. Go to our news section to read more on her selection. And finally, after nearly a decade since the town of Chapel Hill first launched plans to rewrite its Land Use Management Ordinance, or LUMO, a draft plan of the update has arrived. Stick in our news section for our initial coverage of the document. All of that news and so much more on chapelboro.com.
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0: Upcoming events in our community. Orange County is celebrating the reopening of the Eno Arts Mill after a long recovery from Tropical Storm Chantal. The grand reopening is set for Friday, August 7th, with a party from 6 to 9 p.m. featuring live music from Liquid Pleasure. 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
1: Hey there, this is Henry Taylor, and here's what you can find on chapelboro.com today. The UNC Board of Trustees and university leadership met this week for updates ahead of a new academic year. They discussed ongoing spending cuts, fundraising totals for the past fiscal year, and which low enrollment degrees could be discontinued. Head to our news section for our full breakdown of the meeting. Another top story from this week, Ronnie Dossie is officially poised to join the Orange County Board of Commissioners this summer, earning a short-term selection by unanimous vote on Tuesday. Go to our news section to read more on her selection. And finally, after nearly a decade since the town of Chapel Hill first launched plans to rewrite its Land Use Management Ordinance, or LUMO, a draft plan of the update has arrived. Stick in our news section for our initial coverage of the document. All of that news and so much more on chapelboro.com.
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0: Upcoming events in our community. Orange County is celebrating the reopening of the Eno Arts Mill after a long recovery from Tropical Storm Chantal. 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
1: 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The UNC Board of Trustees and University Leadership met this week for updates ahead of a new academic year. They discussed ongoing spending cuts, fundraising totals for the past fiscal year, and which low enrollment degrees could be discontinued. Head to our news section for our full breakdown of the meeting. Another top story from this week, Ronnie Dossey is officially poised to join the Orange County Board of Commissioners this summer, earning a short-term selection by unanimous vote on Tuesday. Go to our news section to read more on her selection. And finally, after nearly a decade since the town of Chapel Hill first launched plans to rewrite its land use management ordinance, or LUMO, a draft plan of the update has arrived. Stick in our news section for our initial coverage of the document. All of that news and so much more on chapelboro.com.
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I'm Ron Stutz. I live in Chapel Hill. I follow WCHL Chapelboro on social media, Facebook, Instagram, all of that, for all the latest news and community information.

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0: Upcoming events in our community. Orange County is celebrating the reopening of the Eno Arts Mill after a long recovery from Tropical Storm Chantal. The grand reopening is set for Friday, August 7th, with a party from 6 to 9 p.m. featuring live music from Liquid Pleasure. Everyone's invited. 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And on Saturday, August 8th, the Chapel Hill Carborough NAACP and the League of Women Voters are hosting a voter education forum 3 to 5:30 at the Drakeford Library Complex in Carborough. 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And get more events on the local events calendar page on chapelborough.com.
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1: 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The UNC Board of Trustees and university leadership met this week for updates ahead of a new academic year. They discussed ongoing spending cuts, fundraising totals for the past fiscal year, and which low enrollment degrees could be discontinued. Head to our news section for our full breakdown of the meeting. Another top story from this week, Ronnie Dossey is officially poised to join the Orange County Board of Commissioners this summer, earning a short-term selection by unanimous vote on Tuesday. Go to our news section to read more on her selection. And finally, after nearly a decade since the town of Chapel Hill first launched plans to rewrite its Land Use Management Ordinance, or LUMO, a draft plan of the update has arrived. Stick in our news section for our initial coverage of the document. 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

0: Upcoming events in our community. Orange County is celebrating the reopening of the Eno Arts Mill after a long recovery from Tropical Storm Chantal. The grand reopening is set for Friday, August 7th, with a party from 6 to 9 p.m. featuring live music from Liquid Pleasure. 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It's also time for a beloved Chapel Hill tradition. Paper Hand Puppet Intervention is back with its annual fall show at the Forest Theater. 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And on Saturday, August 8th, the Chapel Hill Carborough NAACP and the League of Women Voters are hosting a voter education forum 3 to 5:30 at the Drakeford Library Complex in Carborough. 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And get more events on the local events calendar page on chapelborough.com.
1: 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I oversee the 12 offices in the Triangle. 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
2: 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Now, here's Randy.
3: Hey there, I'm Randy Voller. Come up on the porch, where today our guests are Kendra and Vinny Mahome of Claws, Inc., which is an organization that specializes in rescuing, rehabilitating, and speaking for North Carolina wildlife. Welcome to the porch, Kendra.
4: Hi, thank you. Thanks for having us today.
3: Thanks for coming. I wish you had brought like a red-tailed hawk with you.
4: I actually considered bringing the raven, but...
3: Did you really?
4: Yeah. He goes everywhere.
3: Nevermore. And Vinny, welcome to the porch.
5: Hi, Randy. Thanks for having us. We're happy to be here today.
3: We're so happy that you've come up on the porch. So I guess the first thing, after kind of researching your organization and getting ready for this interview and our discussion on the porch, how and why did you get into this? There has to be a story. I mean, you've been doing this a long time. You have a lot of experience. You obviously care for wildlife.
4: We've been doing this together for almost 30 years, but our stories on why we got into it are separate.
3: Ah.
4: I've done this my whole life.
3: So let's hear the story why. Let's hear the why, Kendra.
4: I was raised on a ranch in New Mexico. My grandfather was a huge animal lover. We had literally everything. My dad was a huge animal lover. The very first pictures of me in my crib are with baby skunks and baby raccoons. So I've literally lived with wild animals my whole life. And this just seemed like we did work with tigers for a little while. But one of the things we realized when we were working with tigers is everybody can tell you everything you want to know about a tiger. But if you ask them about a skunk or raccoon, everything they tell you is going to be an old wives' tale and absolutely wrong and dangerous for the animals and the people. So we decided, maybe people should know about the stuff that's in their backyard.
3: So before we hear from Vinny on this, do you remember or can you tell our audience any of those old wives' tales about raccoons? I just had a raccoon while I was having our poker game the other night come up to the back porch and say hello. It was a little one. So what are the old wives' tales about skunks and raccoons?
4: That both of them are nocturnal, for one. Neither one of them is.
3: Really?
4: Raccoons are what's called cat the marrow, which means they're awake whenever the food's most readily available. And skunks are crepuscular, which means they're awake at dawn and dusk. So we get a lot of calls, oh, I just saw a skunk outside and it's light out, so it must be sick. It's always light at dawn and dusk. Like literally always. So seeing them out during the day isn't scary unless you've heard a lot of old wives' tales and now you think you should go shoot them.
3: Ah.
4: That's when it gets scary for the animals.
3: Yes. And people are responding to an old wives' tale or what they had heard as opposed to what the facts are.
4: Exactly.
3: All right, Vinny, what is your why? How did you get into this?
5: Well, I was raised in a completely non-animal family, so this was a total...
3: You mean no cats, no dogs, well, no gerbils or fish?
5: We had a cat because my stepfather had a cat when my mother remarried, but if it wasn't for that, we would never have had any animals because when I was little, my father wanted to get me a puppy and my mother lied to him and said I was allergic.
3: Allergic?
5: Yeah, which I'm not. So I've always liked animals. I have... You know, I have good, you know, animal energy, but I did not grow up around animals. So it was there was a bit of a learning curve involved with me.
4: I've never met anybody that's better at catching hawks than he is, which is amazing considering
3: really?
4: He was not an animal person.
3: So where did you grow up to be an op? Were you in the suburbs?
5: No, I'm originally from Brooklyn.
3: Okay.
5: And so the only animals...
3: That would explain why you're not hanging around with tigers and lions.
5: Exactly. So there was the occasional squirrel in the park, but other than that... Mm-hmm. And then after that, I lived out on Long Island for a while and then moved to Texas, a suburb of Dallas. So I was not, you know, running around a 500-acre ranch in New Mexico.
3: Okay, when you were in Long Island, where were you living in Long Island?
5: Oh, I was in West Islip. It's on the South Shore, about halfway out.
3: I know where it is.
5: Really?
3: Yeah, well, Leslie's family, my wife, who's here in the studio with us, they're from Port Jefferson in Setauket.
5: Oh, okay. Look at that.
3: Yeah, we just went up to a wedding where I officiated in Brookhaven, Stony Brook.
5: Oh, yeah.
3: For my niece and her new husband. So, yes, we're familiar with Long Island. I didn't grow up there, but I've been there plenty of times.
5: Neat. See, small world.
3: It is a small world.
4: I've never been there.
3: You've never been there?
4: No, I've been to New York once for his father's funeral.
5: Yeah. She was in the city for 24 hours.
3: You could handle it 24 hours?
4: That was it. I was done. I'm a country girl.
5: Yeah.
4: It made me very, very nervous.
3: So when you say country, how big was the expanse in New Mexico?
4: I grew up on a 500-acre horse farm. And there we didn't have neighbors. Like, you couldn't see neighbors. One of the closest things to us was the penitentiary. I was way out there.
3: Those were neighbors that weren't coming over for a visit.
4: Yeah, yeah. And, well, we did have a lot of issues when they'd have prison breaks and stuff when I was little. All of my relatives were deputized. I grew up in the Wild West. Very different than he grew up. Very different.
3: So I guess one question I have is, when you look at your website, you have a couple of really interesting quotes. One from Gandhi, which says, "The greatness of a nation can be judged by the way its animals are treated." So when I say that, how does that strike you, and who and why did that end up there on your site?
4: I put it there. It's one of my favorite quotes. To me, people don't seem to realize things are not out there for us to just use. I don't care if that's a plant or an animal or whatever. We think as we move out, and I mean spread out and take over all the lands, we are what's important. And the thing is, if we look out there, how many states right now are trying to get beavers back in their state because they made their ecosystem collapse because they got rid of the beavers because the beavers were chewing on things? We were just looking at a thing the other day. One of the countries in the UK, their ecosystem was collapsing. And the scientists were, you know, over there with all their paper and their whiteboards and trying to figure it out. And while they were studying that, the beavers went and fixed it. We need everything, all of the animals, all the things that I'm not a big snake person. Like, they scare me. We still need them, whether I like them or not.
3: Right.
4: It's not up to me what belongs on the planet. And the quicker we all realize that, the more we might be able to keep our planet. Like, you know, there's all kinds of stories of, you know, oh, the owls were pooping on these people's cars, so they killed all the owls, and then all the people started getting sick because nothing was eating the rats. You know, we need everything. Nature is perfectly balanced. If we stay out of it, we all get to be okay.
3: Well, when you actually look at the concept of apex predators on down, whether you're looking in the oceans or on land, there is a balance to that. So you can't have all large, you know, whales, for example, without plankton. But it also works when you look at our economy, too. That's a separate thing. You actually have to have this, you know, small to medium to large. And I can recall, I was born in North Dakota, but up there's some pretty wide expanses. Right. Reading about the reintroduction of the wolf into Yellowstone, you know, and how that actually changed it for the better. Right. Mm-hmm. They had eliminated the wolf, the ranchers, over the years for the same reason you're talking about the owls or the, you know, they're killing and they're causing problems. But it turns out they needed them.
4: If we as humans step back and just look. Everything is perfectly balanced. We need all of it, all the little things, all the big things. Everything is needed. If we take one thing away, like now bees, you know, all the people don't like the bees. I'm personally allergic to bees. We desperately need bees. It's a huge thing. And until we can stop having such an ego and look at everything and say, we all belong, including all the animals.
3: Well, you're speaking to this concept of dominion theory where people think that Homo sapiens are above and separate from the biosphere as opposed to part of it. So one of you, if either one, Vinny or Kendra, could tell our audience if they want to go to your URL and see this interesting quote I put up there, all the other great stuff. So how do they find you?
4: And we are currently working on our website, but if you go to nc-claws.org online or follow us on Facebook, we do way more on Facebook right now.
3: Okay, you can go to Facebook.
4: And if you go under our events section, we do post whenever we're going to have live events.
3: So from what I understand before we got on, it's creative learning about wildlife species, but that might change too. Folks, we're going to go refresh our drinks, and after the break, you're going to hear more from our friends Kendra and Vinny of Claws, Inc.
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3: Welcome back, folks, to On the Porch. We've topped our beverages off, and we're talking all about animals with our new friends Kendra and Vinny of Claws, Inc. So before we got to the break, I asked the question about the quote from Mohandas Gandhi, "The greatness of a nation can be judged by the way its animals are treated." I got Kendra's response, but Vinny, when I say that and it comes off your website, how does that strike you?
5: Well, it strikes me. It's a great quote because it's very true. The thing is, how we treat animals shows how we treat people. It's how we look at the world. And it's hard to put this into like a few short sentences for radio, but we have empathy.
3: Right.
5: Is the heart of it, okay? And whether you have empathy for animals, whether you have empathy for other people, it's the same. We need to have empathy if we're all going to share this planet together in a way that's successful, that's ultimately successful. And it's a pretty basic thing that unfortunately a lot of people have kind of just lost. Mm. And as difficult as that is to understand for someone with empathy, it's just the way things are going, and it's a difficult thing. It's very hard to sometimes even discuss our mission with people that just don't think that we're wasting our time saving squirrels or wasting our whole lives, with these animals. There are lots of squirrels around. There are plenty of bunnies. Why are you doing that? They're just tree rats. We hear all the time. And, you try to answer with, well, at one time we had 20 million bison in the United States and it was reduced to less than 100 before someone said, hey, we ought to do something about these bison. They are kind of cool. We had.
3: And then they were gone.
5: And then,
3: they're back a little bit.
5: They're back now, but only because bison actually doing very well, mostly because we can monetize them. But that's a whole different conversation. We had flocks of passenger pigeons that would block out the sun for the better part of a week. Billions of them. They used to be the most numerous bird in North America until we had a group of people that said, those are pretty good to eat. And we hunted them to extinction in 50 years for food. And, not that I'm saying we shouldn't kill things to eat them. That's fine. But we have to have a certain amount of respect for the environment to be able to say, okay, maybe we won't eat all of them.
3: Well, there's also that issue of balance and honoring.
5: Yeah, exactly.
3: Honoring the biosphere. So just killing for sport. I mean, when I was a child and I read all the Wild West books and I watched some of the movies back then, they would show people coming from the east and getting on these trains and just shooting bison, mm-hmm. right? Literally, that's not hunting. That's just sport killing.
5: Yeah.
3: There's nothing magical about that. I mean, you don't have to, you're just sitting there and they're all right out there and you shoot them.
5: Yeah.
3: And you're not showing any real skill. And it's not for food.
5: Right, exactly. It's just blood sport.
3: It's blood sport. So I want to kind of go back to something here and then tie it into what you guys are doing. So you mentioned, Kendra, you don't care for snakes, but you understand their role in the environment. Mm-hmm. While we're on here, a lot of folks move to North Carolina and don't realize how many different snakes we have, for example. And if you go on next door in any community in North Carolina, you'll see one of the things you always see is, oh, my gosh, there's bears here. And, I had a beehive in the back, and, oh, my, no one told me there are bears. Well, yes, there are bears in Chatham County. There are bears around this whole state. But the other one you see is, what kind of snake is this? Because people aren't used to seeing copperheads or very large black snakes. And, of course, I try to tell them, look, black snakes are good. Mm-hmm. They keep the rodent population down. They actually kill or keep away copperheads, so there's a balance with them. So when I say this, what type of animals do you work with that people ask a lot of questions? You first mentioned raccoons and skunks, but there have to be other species that you mentioned, tree rats, squirrels.
4: Squirrels. That's the one we get the most on our Facebook page. If I post, I'll post raccoons, I'll post a hawk, and everybody's like, oh, those are so cool. Oh, those are so cool. And then I post a litter of baby squirrels, and people start asking, why would you waste your time on those? There's enough squirrels out here. My answer is always, why would it be me that's deciding what we have enough of? Nature balances nature on her own. That's not my decision to make. And if we look at history, every time humans have decided, oh, let's fix this in nature, we've completely messed it up. I mean, how many rivers around here in North Carolina did they put this fish in to get rid of that invasive fish? Oh, now let's put this other invasive fish to get rid of the first invasive. Let nature be nature, and she will balance it all out. We don't need to do that. I don't get to decide how many squirrels we're supposed to have out there. And to me, especially the people with the squirrels, when people are like, why squirrels? Okay, for the record, I'm allergic to squirrel nails. So I'm not a big, ooh, I love hanging out with squirrels type of person. But I love looking out there and seeing that beautiful forest that we have. This is why I moved here. Who do you think is responsible for a big portion of that? Squirrels. They planted all those trees. They gave us this beautiful forest. But let's complain about them? I don't understand that. I absolutely have issues with that.
5: And also, we don't get to decide that one life is more important than another life. It's all life. So we try the best we can to help everything.
4: Yeah.
3: So what animals do you work with the most or kind of give us a wide range?
4: Okay. With rehabbing, we do bunnies, possums, squirrels, raccoons, skunks, foxes, hawks, owls, falcons, crows, all songbirds, all waterfowl, geese, ducks. We're getting ready to release some ducks this weekend.
5: We've gotten groundhogs.
4: Groundhogs.
5: The occasional bobcat.
4: Bobcat. Otters.
5: Bobcats
4: are fun.
3: Have you seen any Carolina cougars? Any cougars? Or
4: no. In fact, I have worked with a lot of officers privately, and I've had people that will send me, here's a picture of a mountain lion here in North Carolina. They're pretty sure they're extinct here in North Carolina. And every time if somebody sends me a picture and I send it to one of my officer friends, they'll show me where the picture actually came from a lot of years ago, different state. So I don't really think we have cougars here anymore. Bobcats are really cool. Otters are really cool. Beavers are really cool. Otters are like the original party animal. From the time they're babies, all they want to do is party. They're very cute.
3: So what is the otter's role in the biosphere? If they're the party animal, are they like convening? Which one of you want to take that question?
5: Well, they're voracious eaters. So they eat
3: everything.
5: Basically anything they can get their little jaws on. But go ahead. You're better.
3: You bring them to the party and they're going to eat.
4: But they're having fun. So they're also tossing up stuff out there. What do you need to do in the streams and the rivers and stuff? You need to toss up the bottom to get everything working together. Plus, they're moving stuff from here to there. You know, those jaws of theirs, you do not want to argue with their jaws. They've got such amazing jaws. I've actually got a scar from one hitting me. It didn't bite me. It hit me. They're that strong. They're amazing. But that's the thing. They go here, there, and everywhere. They'll even climb trees. So they're moving stuff around. Plus, they're eating stuff that needs to be eaten. And then, of course, their waste is planting stuff later.
3: So how are they related? Are they to weasels? Are they in the weasel family?
4: They are in the weasel family.
3: Mm-hmm. So what's the difference between an otter and a weasel? I'm just curious.
4: Size, mostly. They
3: size.
4: Both have – like, okay, we had a weasel for a while. Because if we get in an animal that can't be – released, it can't take care of itself in the wild. A lot of times they'll go into our educational program and they go out and do education with us. So we had a little weasel for a while. Cute little thing. Okay. So size, we're talking a 6-inch long animal versus a 3-foot long animal that's made to be in the water, whereas a weasel's not made to be in the water all the time, right? Weasels have much sharper teeth, much pointier teeth. Otters actually have kind of dull teeth. But their jaws are super strong. Like, that's why they can crack clamshells and mussels and stuff like that. Whereas weasels are going to be eating things like birds. So they're going to be eating with little tiny sharp teeth.
3: So I've seen videos of what looks like otters in environments where there can be rather large animals like alligators. And otters actually hold their own. Like,
4: oh, yes, they do.
5: They're very strong. They're solid muscle.
3: They're like little marines.
5: They're really strong animals.
4: They are super. They're just one big long muscle. That's just what they are. They're amazing, but it's all muscle.
5: And also to your previous question, also they're adapted to be semi-aquatic. So they've got the semi-webbed toes. They've got – their fur is completely different. They've got layers of fur to make them waterproof.
3: Kind of like a chocolate lab. We're big lab people. Yeah. They like water. They like land. Folks, this is On the Porch at WCHL 97.9 FM and streaming at chapelboro.com. We're hearing from our friends Kendra and Vinny of Claws, Inc., an organization that specializes in rescuing, rehabilitating, and speaking for North Carolina wildlife. So I'm going to give you another one of your proverbs that you had on your website. Tell me and I'll forget, show me and I may remember, involve me and I'll understand. This is the Chinese proverb you had there. So this must be about how you approach working with people or teaching
4: them. This is how we teach. I mean, the thing is, if you think about it, if you tell a child how to make an egg, they're going to remember bits of what you say. And actually, I think their studies have done that they'll remember something like 10% of what you say, okay? If you show them, if you're doing it in front of them, they're going to remember more because they're going to remember the hand motions and the facial expressions and all the things. If you involve them, okay, like, no, I can't let kids come up and pet my fox when I'm with it in a classroom, but I can have them ask questions. I can ask them questions that they need to answer for me. Kids get really used to me saying, so who believes this is true? Because usually if I say who believes this is true, it's usually not true.
3: It's your lead in to wait a minute.
5: Exactly. Yeah,
4: to, while we know all the adults believe that's true, reality is. And it's always good with kids if you're telling them that they know something adults don't know. It works.
3: So you have a fox that you bring in, or you just use that as an example?
4: We actually have 7 educational foxes.
3: Really?
4: Mm-hmm.
3: So what I've seen, you know, the red fox around in Chatham County. Also, I think a gray fox.
4: Mm-hmm. Mm-hmm.
3: They're slightly different. And then coyotes very look kind of wild. I mean, totally different.
4: Mm-hmm.
3: But tell us about that species in our area.
4: In our area, we do have coyotes. Very, very different. They are a canine, but they're not anywhere near the same as foxes. And if you look at most of the coyotes we have around here, they have been mixed with dog. So you're getting a little more dog look to them. They're also getting to where they lose their fear. So if you do come across a coyote and it isn't legal in the state of North Carolina to rehabilitate them, we're not allowed to help them. If you come across one, if they're approaching you at all, loud noises, lots of loud noises, that'll scare anything away. With foxes, we have grays and we have reds. Now, reds can come in a few different colors, even in the wild. Sometimes they'll be what they call the it's not a gray, it's a dark gray
5: silver.
4: Black, the silver fox. That's
5: silver
4: what they
5: fox
4: call it.
5: Color, yeah.
4: And that can occur naturally. Now, we do have a red fox. He's white. So because red foxes have been bred for fur, they've been bred into, I think it's 17 different colors now. But even in the wild, that's how they started breeding them into different colors, because in the wild you'd have a silver fox or you'd have one that was leucistic, one that was melanistic. They started breeding those together, right? So you can have a lot of different variations on the colors of the red fox. Gray foxes are always going to look like gray foxes. And they're very, very different foxes, very different. One of the things I love to teach when we're in a classroom, because I'm talking to children, right?
3: Right.
4: Hoping one of them will grow up and become a scientist and give foxes their own family. We have 26 species of fox. 26 species. They need their own family. They're not like dogs.
3: No.
4: They can't even, like dogs and coyotes and dogs and wolves, they can mate and make babies. Foxes can't even do that with each other.
3: Really?
4: Uh-uh. Mm-mm. Yeah. Grays and reds are actually very distantly related. A red fox is more closely related to a fennec fox from Africa, and they still can't mate. So they're very cool. Foxes are just very, very cool.
3: So how did they get the reputation that you see out there, you know, in books and media and films about the clever fox? Or like, where did that come from?
4: Because it's true.
5: It's true. They are.
4: Smart as a fox. Wise as a fox. Oh, and they love to play jokes on you. And they're all of it. They're so smart. And they're so agile. Like, they're crazy, aren't they?
5: Oh, yeah. Well, in our experience, that comes into play when we need to medicate. Because, you know, you put you know, a pill in some food and you give it to your dog and it works pretty much every time.
3: Peanut butter around the bell,
5: right.
3: Whatever.
5: Works right. Every time. Oh, we had a pair of foxes, Aurora and Borealis, male and female. Aurora was smart as a whip. It was ridiculous. But you try, you do it, and she would figure it out. After the first time, we actually put the pill in something. We handed it to Aurora. She turned around, handed it to her brother, and then stared us down.
4: Yeah, looked at us like, oh, it's, you thought you were going to get
5: you
4: me.
5: You only get one try, and then you have to change it every time, or else they're going to know you put a pill in that. It's like, I don't trust these humans.
3: I don't trust them, so I'm not going to eat it.
5: Crazy smart animals.
4: And they do really remember. Are. Like, we keep hearing stuff now about, like, crows, and they'll remember your face and all that. It's not just crows. Foxes, raccoons, skunks won't because they can't see you that well, but they're going to remember your scent because the skunks can only see for 4 feet. They're going to remember your scent. And if you were ever mean to them, okay, little story.
3: If you're ever mean to a skunk.
4: No, this is about a raccoon.
3: Okay.
4: Yeah. I had lived with raccoons. We got a raccoon. And I told him, you never alpha a raccoon, you know, like people do with their dogs. And play like, oh, I'm the big mean guy. Don't ever do that with a raccoon or you ruin them. And ruining a captive raccoon means your life is in danger literally forever. Well, one day our raccoon was out playing and Vinny wanted to put him back in his cage. That wasn't something we ever did. When we let him out to play, we knew we had a good 2 hours until he got tired and put himself back. If you tried to put him back, it was going to be a little bit of an argument. Well, Vinny decided... He was in charge. Yeah, Vinny was in charge.
5: And there was a little bit of an argument.
4: There was so much of an argument, I wound up in tears. And then when he was done, when he stopped, the raccoon crawled out from under his cage. And I'm standing there going, you ruined my raccoon. He's never going to love me again. He came out from under his cage, walked over to me with his little arms up, like a baby walking to its mom, whining. So he still loved me. He never let Vinny come near him again.
3: Really?
5: Never forgave him.
4: That was it. You don't cross them. You know, he was like, dude, I am willing to work with you. But if you want to think you're the boss of me, check these nails out. Like, it didn't work well. It just didn't.
3: So, those nails always look dangerous.
4: Because they're tree climbing claws. Yeah. They're dangerous. Very dangerous. You need to be careful with them. And you put those on top of the teeth. They're dangerous animals.
3: So I have a raccoon story. Many years ago, I was having fun with a friend of mine, Jeff Jones, and he was a grad student at Carolina. And another friend of mine, Jamie Jerkovich, was visiting. And we're on Millette Street. And this is back in the 90s. And there were all, you know, it was a whole different era in Chapel Hill. So that we go down Millette Street, it's probably 3 a.m. The door is open to the neighbor's house. And there was a full-grown raccoon had opened the fridge like a little human and was like getting a beer. So I was like, well, it looked like a little person. And I thought – and we couldn't believe what we were seeing because if you did a double take, you'd think that was the person. Yep. And they were just looking at us like, yeah, I'm going to drink this. What are you doing? That was really funny.
4: Would you like me to grab you one?
3: Right.
4: They do love refrigerators. That's actually why we have a locking door on our kitchen.
3: I was imagining that because it seemed I had heard that they'd had a raccoon problem there and that this wasn't the first time that that raccoon had gotten in that house.
4: The thing is, if they can figure it out once, they can figure it out forever. Unless you change to where you need a key and then don't let them get the key because they will literally try to put the key in the lock.
3: Really?
4: Yeah, I've seen them do it. It's hilarious.
3: So, okay, going from raccoons then on to, let's say, birds. Do some bird species have the same memory you're describing, or how are they different or the same?
4: Well, crows and ravens, yeah. They remember people. Okay, we have a raven that we take to all our shows. His name is Grip. We have had him for 22 years.

0: or a bad person.
1: That has always been my experience with animals. So I came from a household that loved animals. We've always had cats and dogs. And my experience was the dogs always knew if someone was good or bad before you did. They figured it out. Folks, we're going to take a quick break. Please stay with us on the porch to hear more from our guests, Kendra and Vinny of Claws, Inc., an organization that specializes in rescuing, rehabilitating, and speaking for North Carolina wildlife.
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3: Hey there, this is Henry Taylor, and here's what you can find on chapelboro.com today. The UNC Board of Trustees and University leadership met this week for updates ahead of a new academic year. They discussed ongoing spending cuts, fundraising totals for the past fiscal year, and which low enrollment degrees could be discontinued. Head to our news section for our full breakdown of the meeting. Another top story from this week, Ronnie Dossie is officially poised to join the Orange County Board of Commissioners this summer, earning a short-term selection by unanimous vote on Tuesday. Go to our news section to read more on her selection. And finally, after nearly a decade since the town of Chapel Hill first launched plans to rewrite its Land Use Management Ordinance, or LUMO, a draft plan of the update has arrived. Stick in our news section for our initial coverage of the document. All of that news and so much more on chapelboro.com.
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1: Folks, we're here on the porch, and we have these wonderful guests, Kendra and Vinny of Claws, Inc. This is an organization that specializes in rescuing, rehabilitating, and speaking for North Carolina wildlife. Before we get into their mission and ask them about their mission and their goals, and, of course, if you have a wildlife emergency, what you should do, I have a question, a personal question. So in this, just in this last week in Pittsburgh, at night, I was hosting again the same night that the raccoon showed up, a card game. Friend came down and he showed a video of an enormous hawk, a red-tailed hawk, almost looked like an eagle, sitting on one of our cars, just still. Now, if you get into mysticism and what Native Americans believe and others, you know, the symbol, mm-hmm. what it means. I mean, I'd like to hear from what you think about that. But just what does it mean when a hawk shows up at that time of night? So it was dark, but

0: Maybe it was looking at the compost pile and, it had an idea about where it might catch something. I don't know. I mean, what experiences do you have with
1: Could
0: large
1: you
0: hawks?
1: actually see the tail? Was it red or was it striped? It
0: It
1: was
0: was
1: red.
0: red.
1: So it was definitely an adult. I honestly don't know. I mean, it depends because it could have been anything. I mean, at night, they are diurnal birds. They're typically not going to be coming and hunting for anything at night.
0: Right. It was a shock.
1: Yeah.
0: I have never, so we've. I built that community, Chatham Forest, so we have a lot of woods. I've been familiar with the land for 30 years. We have a road named Hawk Spiral because of the number of hawks we observed when we started building out there. And I've never seen a large hawk just land
1: I know.
0: and sit like that.
1: Do you know if they just nested? Because we're in fledgling season right now, right? If one of their fledglings was down on the ground and maybe trying to climb back up a tree, and they were there kind of letting them know, okay, let's get back up. You're not supposed to be on the ground at night.
0: Okay, now that's an interesting question.
1: That's the only thing I
0: I
1: can
0: did
1: think
0: not
1: of. The
0: see,
1: possibility.
0: but I mean, when you get into the more mystical part of it about my sisters are visiting, my father used to live down the street, he passed, and you often wonder, there's like the symbolism of what hawks mean. You probably read, I mean, if they show up.
1: I get into more the symbolism of owls. I was
0: All
1: actually
0: right.
1: just talking to the girl out there about
0: Tell,
1: that.
0: okay. Then transition to about what do owls mean?
1: If you see an owl, if you start seeing an owl often, it means, okay, I don't like the way it reads in the books because in the books it says it means death. But what it means is change.
0: Change.
1: So, like, I had a friend that I used to dance with. And he had just gotten married a year before. And he came in and he was like, oh, we keep seeing this owl. Every day when I get home from work, there's this owl. And I was like, so when's your baby due? And he was like, oh, no, we're not having a baby yet. And then the next week I came in, and guess who was having a baby? And the owl went away. Like, it's telling you your life is going to change significantly, whether it's that you maybe you're going to get married. It doesn't necessarily mean death. It means the death of this part of your life and a rebirth
0: A
1: of
0: change is
1: another part of
0: happening.
1: your
0: Yeah.
1: life. Yeah.
0: So, okay. Second part of the story. The other day, again this week, a little fawn was around our property. And in the early morning, we have a chocolate lab bear, wonderful, beautiful dog, a bit of a tracker, and very fast. She took off after this fawn and then was on top of the fawn, apparently. But then they started playing, and then the fawn wanted to play with her. What does it mean to see like a fawn? I mean, I've hardly ever seen a fawn at like 8 in the morning just hanging around.
1: Well, fawn are not with their parents until they're 2.5 months old. So when a fawn is first born, they have no scent on them. Okay. And if mom hangs around them, she's going to rub her scent on them. They're not strong enough to follow the herd till they're 2.5 months old. So she does what's called parking them. Like you park your car, she parks her baby. Now, she's almost always going to have at least two babies. In the beginning, she doesn't park them together. Okay. The other side of a fawn being parked is fawn are the most trusting creatures on the planet. Your dog could be its best friend in its eyes. And that's sad because not all dogs are that friendly to little fawn, though
0: No,
1: I
0: they're
1: have
0: not.
1: found that labs typically are. Actually, hounds typically are, which is kind of funny, but they are. But so her being out there by herself, but sounds like she's getting a little bit older. She's getting to the age where she's about to play and be running around with her sibling. Well, your dog's about the right size for that. So, and that's the thing. Wildlife make friends with dogs and cats all the time. Everybody's like, oh no, they're gonna leave them alone. Like, I'm not saying have your dog go play with a raccoon. That's probably not a grand
0: No,
1: plan,
0: I don't
1: but
0: think
1: you
0: that's a good
1: know.
0: idea.
1: Probably not okay for the deer to think that all dogs are okay either, because they're not all.
0: No.
1: But wild animals just want to have fun too. I mean, they really do. And deer are the cutest things when they're playing. They really are.
0: Yeah, that's that was part of it. It's beautiful little fawn, very just cute. But again, a big surprise.
1: Yeah, we get calls all the time. Now, we stopped rehabilitating fawn about 10 years ago. And the reason we stopped, we were with the first people that were licensed for deer because they hadn't allowed it in the state for a long time, but then they started allowing it. People will not leave a baby deer alone. Like I said, they're left alone for the first 2.5 months. That's an important part of their life, learning how to be hidden, how to be quiet. One of the things you see about deer when you like go watch deer in the forest, they're silent. That's one of the beautiful things about them. This is when they learn to do that. But people would be like, oh, no, I can't have a baby alone. Because as humans, if we leave our babies alone, that's really dangerous. But as deer, if they don't, then it's dangerous. But people would kidnap them. The last year we were doing deer, we did 65 deer.
0: 65?
1: 65. There's two of us. Okay.
0: Vinny, how'd you do that?
2: It's amazing what you're capable of when you don't have a choice.
1: Yeah.
0: Did you get alpha with that
2: deer? No. No, that was the last time I was alpha with anything.
1: Yeah, he never did that again.
2: Never did that again.
1: But we had to just quit because the other thing people don't realize is if you chase that baby deer down, it can get what's called capture myopathy. It won't die then. It'll look totally fine. 6 weeks later, it just drops dead. I got really tired of raising all these babies and watching them just drop dead because people can't educate themselves, you know, and the education is out there. Like when people call us, and I still get deer calls all the time. I'm very good at letting people know, no, that baby's parked, or no, that baby actually does need help. There's with deer, just real quick, three things. If they're laid flat out on their side, head and legs away from their body, or if flies are swarming around them, or if they're running around frantically screaming for more than an hour, then they need help. If none of that is happening, if they're curled up like a cat, they're fine. They're just parked. They just need to be left alone.
0: They just need to be left alone.
1: Yeah.
0: Folks, you're listening to On the Porch on WCHL 97.9 FM and streaming on chapelboro.com. So I guess our last segment here, let's just get into your mission. You're a unique organization, and you're dedicated to helping wild and exotic animals through educating the public, as well as rescuing and rehabilitating those animals in need. And you have educational programs. I surfed around your website. You have some really amazing PDFs up there, you know, kind of telling people what they should or should not do with all kinds of it. Like if you're curious about the encounter, one of you guys, give the website again. People can go right on there and just use one of your PDFs to inform them what they need to do.
1: We've actually been sending those to places all over the world. We've been contacted from all over the world to use them. So if you go to our website, which is nc-claws.org, or if you go to our Facebook page, we have an album on there called Wildlife Flyers, Please Share. We have over 60 flyers now on anything from what happens if you're seeing a goose out in a parking lot, how to know if a baby deer is in need, how to know if this baby bird is okay on the ground. We have flyers for literally everything. Plus, we do a lot of educational stuff on there, too. So.
0: I thought those flyers were really informative.
1: Thank you.
0: And quite amazing. I was like, wow, like you pretty much covered the gamut. Like anything I could think of with animals around, you had on there.
1: Mm-hmm. We're trying because we get calls from all over the state and quite honestly, sometimes from all over the country. We've helped with rescues from all over the country. Actually,
2: all over the world.
1: The way that Claws first started was a bear rescue in Minnesota.
0: A bear rescue.
1: I got contacted by somebody in Minnesota. Somebody had killed a mother bear and they had three orphan cubs. They didn't allow bear rehab there. So they were calling around to see what can we do, what can we do. And I was trying to help them figure out how to get those babies adopted by another mother. And actually, when that happened, when that went through and it worked, was when we decided Claws is starting. It's like, this is a feeling I want forever.
0: What do you remember about that bear, Vinny?
2: Well, the bear was in Minnesota, but that weekend was just crazy because Kendra's talking to the people in Minnesota, but they don't really want to listen to Kendra because she's just a rehabber in North Carolina. So she got them in touch with a biologist in Florida, was it?
1: Mm-hmm.
2: In Florida, so they could talk to another biologist who knows about bears. And so she's coordinating all these people, getting them to do these things, and they did them. And then when, because they only had like 3 days, the state government gave them 3 days to get this done. And on that last day, we got a phone call, and she just started crying. And it turned out that it worked, and they were tears of joy, and not, it was a crazy weekend, but it turned out very well.
0: One quick thing I'm curious about, obviously bears is a fascinating topic, but when I was just researching for the show, falconeering or falcons, because of course you work with birds. Are you knowledgeable of that, or how you hold
1: falconry is very different.
0: Okay, so explain what that is to the
1: there
0: audience.
1: There are three different ways you can work with raptors, okay? Rehabilitation, which means you know basically the anatomy and stuff like that, and you can make them better, right? Educational work, which we do educational work. And it is a federal permit. You have to prove that you know what you're doing and all this, that, and the other. We do use the same equipment that falconers have been using for hundreds of years, because why reinvent the wheel? They know what they're doing. Falconry is run by the state, and it's done by an apprenticeship program. So falconers pretty much make their own rules, like within the falconry group, and then they pass the rules down. So it's, you know, typical old-timey apprenticeship.
0: Like an apprentice journeyman master.
1: Exactly,
0: right?
1: Exactly. Which they tend to do a really good job of that. But with education, because we have to have one federal government agency over us, which is U.S. Fish and Wildlife, it's a little bit different. And like with us, almost all of our birds are non-flighted. We have cosmetically imperfect birds, because a lot of like zoos and stuff, if they call you and say, oh, do you have this kind of bird available? Like if you have one that failed release. They want cosmetically perfect. For me, these birds can't be released into the wild. I'm okay if people can see that. You know, like if they're missing half a wing, I think that's okay. Because to me, part of what we're teaching is what we as humans have done to their lives. And, you know, most of the time if a raptor comes into captivity, it's human caused in one way, shape, or form. You know, we've got four that were shot. It's human caused. So I'm okay with people being able to see people did this.
0: Okay.
2: Right. We get lots of birds that have been hit by cars, obviously human caused. Also, we get a few poisoning victims a year, people using rodenticides. So you get a mouse, you know, pick up the rodenticide, and before it dies, it runs out into a field, gets picked up by a hawk or an owl, and the bird winds up poisoned. And people don't think about that when they're laying out rat poison. And that's something that we've been, you know, teaching for years. And we've been in touch with apartment complexes and things like that to try to think of a different solution rather than using rodenticides.
0: Well, I mean, haven't there been a lot of diseases in, going around the bird population? I mean, because I have friends that keep birds, love birds, and they said there's just all kinds of issues. And you have one of your flyers I saw had to do with the eyes of the birds, like if they have a particular disease.
1: Yeah, well, the problem
0: is you shouldn't go near them.
1: There are several diseases that show up in the eyes. Like that's the one symptom that you're going to be able to see. And the problem is by looking at them, you don't know which disease it is. And some of these diseases are airborne and would kill the rest of our birds. So if we see certain symptoms, we won't take them in. We can't responsibly take them into our place. So we work with the finder to do something completely different.
0: So this has been really great to have both of you on the program today, come up on the porch. Where are you going to be next where people can interact with you and your organization?
1: If you follow our Facebook page and you go to the events section, we
0: all right,
1: do
0: what's
1: put
0: the page
1: all of,
0: name?
1: I'm sorry, if you just follow Claws, Inc., on Facebook, in our events section, I always put up our events ahead of time. We're doing a lot of events where we'll be releasing raptors at the event. Like I know we just raised 2 baby great horned owls. They're getting ready to go be released. A bunch of hawk babies that are getting ready to be released. And when we do these types of events, we typically have people from the crowd actually do the release because we get to do this every day. It's a whole different feeling when you can take an animal that's been captive, belongs out there, and you can give it its freedom. It's really cool.
0: Vinny, do you have anything to offer before we close?
2: I definitely encourage anyone to come out to an event because it really is really, really cool. It's way fun.
0: And you do need volunteers, hotline helpers, always. Transporters, fundraising, grant writing. So you're always looking to work with people.
2: Absolutely.
0: Well, I really appreciate you coming and visiting on the porch today. I'm fascinated. 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
1: ABC News, I'm Wayne Cabot.
2: I have never abused our daughter.
1: Ohio Representative Max Miller responding to Ohio Senator Bernie Moreno, his father-in-law, who says Miller is violent, mentally unfit, and needs to resign now.
2: Every one of these allegations traces back to a single source, my former wife.
1: A second woman also accuses the congressman of being physically abusive, former Trump press secretary Stephanie Grisham. Pacific Gas and Electric may have to cut power in parts of Central California and the Sierra Nevada to let crews deal with out-of-control wildfires. Fires in eastern Washington state have tens of thousands of families out of their homes. Iran says the reason President Trump called off weekend attacks is because Iran convinced U.S. allies to dissuade Trump or else they would attack them too. Investigators believe Iran could be behind attacks on water plants in a number of states over the past week. This is ABC News. An off-duty state trooper and an armed citizen fired toward a gunman at the In-N-Out Burger in Idaho yesterday, who killed himself after killing two others. And while police have no motive, we're told his family is cooperating.
3: It helps a lot because then we can get into social media, his telephone and all those things. And finally, what his motivation was. What's going on here?
1: Former NYPD Chief of Detectives, ABC News contributor Robert Boyce. The city of Mount Airy, North Carolina, inspiration for TV's Mayberry. Now under a state of emergency, the river in the area rising 14 feet in a matter of hours overnight. Ariana Grande stepping away from the public eye as talk intensifies about her health and her thin appearance. President Trump played in the Bedminster Club Championship at his golf club in New Jersey today. He says that he's honored to have shot a 70 to win the tournament. Given the fact, he says, that unlike the rest of the field, I'm given very little time to practice. I'm Wayne Cabot, ABC News.
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11: 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I'm Carl Nordgren. 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Happy Sunday to you all. Well, hasn't it been nice to get a little cool weather here these last couple of days? I sure have enjoyed it out in the woods with my dog Flicka. Flicka is at my feet right now here in the studio. This is the show, folks, that takes creativity so seriously, that believes it's so important in your life, in your personal life, in your professional life, that I'm not going to define creativity for you because I want you to craft your own understanding, the understanding that works best for you in all the various aspects and challenges and journeys of your life. I do that by giving you lots of perspectives. I do that by bringing in guests. Today, what I am going to do is something I have not ever done in the, this is the 169th show that I've done in just over 4 years. I'm going to read to you. And I'm going to read to you from my brand new book, Common Ground for Us. It's about 6 weeks out into the world. And I'm going to read to you from it. I won't finish it for sure in our 24 four or so minutes that we have together, but I'll get a pretty good start on it. And we're going to begin with the preface. Common ground for us was near the end of the publisher's editing process when a U.S. Senate committee released their report predicting and warning that 90 million of our country's 160 million jobs could be eliminated in the next 10 years as businesses replace employees with AI and robotics. You'll find the book is shaped by the idea that no one can predict what will happen as we face a future of unknowable unknowns, so I don't believe this prediction is accurate. I do believe it is indicative. The book shows how each of us can best prepare to successfully make our way in an unknowable future and offers communications strategies and policy ideas for politicians and community leaders to help them create advantages for all of us. Chapter 1. Let's start right here, right now. First and foremost, I love you. I love you and your family and your friends and their family and friends' family. And I hope you feel that love on every page. I've had a large capacity for loving most of my life, and it's wonderful. With this book completed, I'm looking for more ways to be of service to you and yours. Yes, ideas in the book are introduced and revisited, and in some cases, many times. Is this unnecessary redundancy? No, it's informed by the realization and experience of a former CEO. Folks understand an idea is important to the company when it is repeated. And it's my understanding and experience as a teacher that when I repeat a topic later, it's quite likely folks will be thinking differently when it next comes around, expanding and deepening the understanding they're creating. And now, do you know how a caterpillar becomes a butterfly? I've spent lots of times in woods and fields and creeks, and as a kid, it didn't take long to figure out the process behind a tadpole becoming a frog. I watched dozens of times as some part of what it was could still be seen in what it was becoming. And what it was becoming retained characteristics of what it had been. But I could never get a handle on how a caterpillar becomes a butterfly. No element of butterfly design called on any element of caterpillar design. Then I read how it happens, and it's so cool I need to share it with you right away. So let's call on the monarch to teach us. The monarch spends 10 to 14 days as a black, white, yellow, green striped crawling caterpillar. It sheds its skin four or five times as it grows. With the last shedding, the skin splits, revealing the bright green chrysalis forming within. Inside this case, the caterpillar is digesting itself, becoming a chaotic ooze, except for the few cells that maintain structural integrity. These cells locate and move towards each other. The ooze is defensive, the cells struggle, and when clustered in a critical mass, they vibrate at the same frequency. These cells are pluripotent, capable of dividing into a range of cell and tissue types, and they do. And then the glorious monarch emerges to live as a butterfly for at least twice as long as it did as a caterpillar, unless it's of the last hatch, whose migratory offspring live up to 9 months. The scientist who studied this phenomena named those few cells that carry the code and directions for taking on the chaos and crafting a butterfly from it, imaginal cells. And I'll bet that name excites you. When I read it, I decided to be an imaginal cell. Since our early history, our nation has been a caterpillar, efficiently effective at moving straight ahead and consuming all in our path. Now, was it 40 years ago? It's been at least 10 that we entered the chaotic stage we are in now, where right is wrong and wrong is right, and where we are so confused we angrily consume our own foundations. I wrote this book to share the codes and directions I've curated and collected, and it's written to support a from-now-on search for other imaginal cells, looking to achieve a critical mass to sync frequencies and help this nation emerge and flourish as the most wondrous version of itself, sustaining abundant life for centuries. My bet is that you are not in your head in agreement that it's easy to see yourself as an imaginal cell with talents and experiences our country needs, our friends and family need. So let's get to it. Chapter 2, The Sources of the Book's Ideas. The story of my inadvertent discovery of Common Ground for Us provides useful perspectives on the nature of this discovery. And since its nature, you'll soon see, provides rational support for our optimistic belief that together we can flourish in face of an unknowable future, the best way to serve you is if I provide many perspectives on this all-important discovery. It's necessary that you shape your own understanding of what common ground can mean for us. The story of where it began and how it emerged is one of those perspectives you'll find useful constructing your views. 'Twas the week before Christmas, 2001. A representative from Duke University's Markets and Management Studies program asked if I would teach their spring term 2002 course in entrepreneurship to 24 seniors starting in 3 weeks. I said yes, emphatically. I never imagined teaching a college course, but my immediate excitement about taking it on didn't surprise me. Early in my new venture days, I discovered how much I loved helping folks who joined us develop their talents. It became a favorite role, CEO as servant teacher. And we'll talk more and hear more from the book when you come back from the break.
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11: 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In the first segment, folks, I began to read to you from my brand new book, Common Ground for Us. I'm not sure that I mentioned that this book, Common Ground for Us, carries a subtitle. The subtitle is Warning: This Book Makes Folks Optimistic. And so I certainly won't finish this book, not by a long shot, in the time that we've got, but I'm going to read the first sections of it for you. We just got into chapter 2, and we'll pick that up now. Later, I had the chance to guide first-time entrepreneurs, and I loved helping them learn from my successes, much more from my failures, which makes sense since I did too, and challenging them to think about, for instance, the difference between creating advantage versus taking advantage as strategies for developing an opportunity, building value, and shaping organizational vibes. The last week before we started, it struck me that I had no notion of what went on inside a college classroom. What did one even look like? It had been 30 years since I was in one, and I had attended class so infrequently as a student, I had little memory of it. But I had lots of experience bringing folks together at the beginning of a new initiative. helping individuals become a team, offering open-ended invitations to move forward together towards an interesting and worthwhile goal we'd all shape along the way. So I prepared to bring together not students, but first-time entrepreneurs. After a quick personal introduction, I said something like, "Okay, your turn. Who wants to talk about your venture, who you serve, the company's story?" No hands were raised. It didn't appear as shyness. "Okay, sure, you're Duke seniors. You're too busy to start something. Let's talk about the venture you'll be starting within 5 years." No hands were raised. The obvious next question, "Then why did you sign up for an entrepreneurship class if you have no interest in starting a new company?" got an immediate response, and a spirited discussion of career goals and personal aspirations soon surrounded a common theme. The students were hoping this class would help them be more creative in their thinking, more entrepreneurial in their instincts and behaviors. Not the language we used at the time, but it was what they wanted. They sensed their career success and growth in consulting or investment banking, in business management or real estate development, would be more likely when they brought creative and entrepreneurial qualities to their work. As their consensus grew, so did my appreciation for what they wanted. It promised to be a whole lot more fun than teaching legal and financial aspects of starting a business. Building a course to hit a target that was still being identified, that kind of challenge appealed to me. And while I didn't fully understand it, I had a feeling that the content these students were asking for had universal importance for entrepreneurs building new ventures, and just as important for everybody else, for all of us in every aspect of fully lived personal and professional lives. What sayest thou? Is this a more useful contribution to see myself as a creative populist, committed to helping each of us and all of us become our most creative and entrepreneurial selves? The first place I searched for content to build this course was in my own work experiences as a teenage fishing guide on the English River in the wilderness of Northwest Ontario and the White River in the Arkansas Ozarks. As a factory and foundry worker at modest size regional facilities, as a copywriter and an entrepreneur. In all cases, in all places, the creative behaviors needed for the jobs were abundant, so the lessons to share were too. The first two creative concepts demanding attention were story and generosity. In 1966, as a 15-year-old kid guiding bank presidents and doctors and other successful men on the English River, I discovered that when I acted on opportunities to shape the narrative of our day, I acquired more and more leadership of the day. The stories that I told were the very, very best versions of the day my guests were living, adventurous interpretations, as flattering to the guests as I could authentically be. Usually I was in charge by the middle of the first day. Their heightened appreciation for all about them was my goal. My understanding of the importance of generosity started strong and grew as I applied it to customers and employees throughout my startup career. When I share the importance of being generous in business, I start with simple questions I had asked myself and my partners and folks who worked with us many times. First, why would our customers be generous with our company unless we're generous with them? Next, why would our employees be generous with our company unless we're generous with them? Finally, doesn't that sound like sustainable success, to be in generous relationships with customers and employees? I urge folks to find out for themselves how being generous is being generative in all aspects of life by watching for generous behaviors as you go about your day and observing what happens. It's a good practice to remind ourselves to be generous in the inches and the minutes of our day. As that first semester proceeded, I stayed a step ahead, filling in the spaces the students identified and exploring other creative content sources. I started incorporating nature's lessons, wild and domestic. The barnyard is where the difference between climate control and command and control leadership clarifies itself. It's a challenge to get goats or chickens to do exactly what you want them to do in the moment, but fairly simple to manage the conditions around them so that they want to do what you want them to do. A healthy outcome for all. I explain to my students that in a complex environment, and that's just about every system or community or ecological niche or organization you inhabit or visit, that the reaction from the system to new inputs is so unpredictable, you can't exercise traditional command and control leadership. You can't demand that a complex system delivers the exact output that you want to achieve. The reactions from each member in the complex system incorporate their adaptations to how other members respond and themselves adapt, making specific output unpredictable. Climate control leadership finds ways to influence the environment and control what you can to make it more likely that the outcomes you want to happen will happen. Folks, we've got a break coming up. We're going to probably get close to finishing up this chapter when you come on back.
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11: Welcome back, and thanks for coming back. What we're doing today in this episode of Exploring Your Creative Genius is I'm reading to you from my new book, Common Ground for Us. I started with the preface, and we're making our way into chapter two now, and let's pick that back up again. More content for the class was generated by the students who were charged to find what neuroscientists and social scientists were discovering about how, for instance, to get into your creative mind or what creative behaviors make for effective collaboration. They prepared 10-minute presentations, including a quick overview of the research, a back-of-the-envelope effort to recreate some aspect of the research, and then offering practical tips supported by the research. For example, early research concluded that the left hemisphere of your brain is the source for analytical and logical thinking, and that the right hemisphere is where imaginative and nonlinear thinking take place. Now we understand that integrating your two hemispheres so the logical is playing with the imaginative, your nonlinear and analytical thinking are holding hands. This is your most creative state of mind. Research out of Stanford discovered a highly efficient and effective way to integrate your brain's hemispheres is to take a walk. Integration happens just a couple of minutes after hitting your natural stride. The participants walked for 30 minutes, experiencing a 60% improvement in their idea generation. I used to think the creative lift I enjoyed on a woods walk was from the beautifully complex, life-abundant forests and fields my dogs explore almost daily. The research tested walking in one of the lovely wooded parks in Palo Alto and also walking on a treadmill in a basement, and it made no difference. It's the walking itself. Duke scheduled me to teach their entrepreneurship course each of the next couple of semesters, and the pattern repeated itself. The students were much more interested in being creative and entrepreneurial than they were in starting new ventures. So I continued to develop the course they wanted. One improvement I made early on was adding lots of classroom exercises. You'll find some of them at the end of the resources and exercises section at the end of the book. The students' benefits from this course were clear. I was having a blast designing and teaching it, so I approached the program leaders, showed them what I had done to their course and why, and asked them if I could develop and teach a new course titled Creativity and Entrepreneurship, and they agreed. A couple of weeks into teaching this course with creativity in the title, I was approached by two Duke professors who asked me something like, which academic study or whose definition of creativity I was using for the course. Folks, I felt foolish, as if I had been exposed as a fraud. I'd never attempted to define creativity, and I couldn't in the moment. I had spent 35 years living with creative people all around. I was leading a course on the topic, and it had never occurred to me that creativity needed a definition. Well, back then I couldn't define it. Now I know I shouldn't. Doesn't a definition restrict? Anything outside the chosen definition of creativity wouldn't be considered creativity, and we all need more creativity, not less, so a restricted definition works against us. Plus, a definition is fixed. When everything around us is continually changing, the idea that the thing we need to successfully deal with that change should have a fixed definition, well, doesn't that just seem wrong on the face of it? One night I was driving home thinking about my inability to answer the Duke professor's challenge, and I smiled at the possibility that I just might be the only person to teach a course at Duke on a subject that they couldn't define. A quote from Johann Wolfgang Goethe, gentleman who lived from 1749 to 1832, his quote that I love is, thinking is better than knowing. And while there are instances where we demand expert knowledge, the surgeon operating on your child or the engineers building a bridge, for our purposes here, Goethe's message is right on. It is much more valuable for you to be thinking for yourself about what it means to be creative than just accepting a definition from this old dude. Please note that creatively entrepreneurial will be used occasionally, and you might take a moment and wonder what that might mean to you when those two words are linked. I can't resist sharing this aside. Einstein believed that Goethe was, quote, the last man in the world to know everything, close quote. This is a comment about the remarkable man and about the explosive growth in knowledge since the 1800s, both in its breadth and increased specialization. And I reckon he meant the Western world. Yeah? So there we are. We're at page 12 of my short book. It's only 100 pages. It's Common Ground for Us. Warning, this book makes folks optimistic. Thank you very much for listening. The book is available on every online source. I know that they're selling it down at Golden Fig down in Carrboro. My author website is my name, carlnordgren.com. 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Thanks for listening. I hope you have a wonderful week.
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16: 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Dr. Deborah Stroman brings you stimulating sports and society discussions with some of the biggest influencing forces in sports and sports business. 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
29: I'm very excited to speak to Derek Johnson, the founder of Sherpa, and he's going to tell us more about that. He is a sports tech entrepreneur, former athlete, and he's making things happen, and he got my attention. I'm very, very blessed and honored to be a part of his team. So let's start from the beginning, Derek. I know you're from LA area, South Central.
30: Yep.
29: So let's take it back in time. Tell us who you are, where you grew up, and did you play any sports?
0: So yeah, first of all, thanks for having me, Dr. Debbie. I'm super excited for this podcast. I get approached to do a lot of them, but you've been in our corner from day one. So happy to support you guys and help you guys continue to grow. But going back, yeah, I grew up in South Central LA, first college generational graduate. So I was one of the first people in my family to go to school and graduate. And I did play sports, grew up playing Little League football, had a chance.

0: technology. So tell me more about your nerdy side or academic side, because it's one thing to be able to have a cool iPhone or Android. It's another thing to actually go inside and do that computer techie type stuff.
1: Yeah, so got to give my mother a shout out. So she was a teacher, LA Unified School District for over 35 years.
0: Wow.
1: So she was really emphasized academics. And then my father, he worked for Intel and Microchip for almost 15 years. So between those two, while sports was important, I couldn't play sports if I didn't have anything better than a C. And sometimes, depending on the
0: Wow.
1: class, it was better than a B. But between my mother and my father, they were really, really big on academics, and then just making sure that I was like curious. So even in high school, I was in a computer coding class, didn't tell my friends. I was just always just like nervous about like people saying like, "Oh, you're a nerd," and then like I play sports and I'm supposed to be like this cool guy that's on the football team, but like you're trying to put together computers, like what are you doing, right? But yeah, between my two parents, they were always just like, "Hey, like it's okay to do different things, but whatever you do, academics is going to be important at the center of it." So that's what kind of led me to my curiosity to technology. So I knew once I was done playing football, it was always going to be something within the technology space.
0: Wow, that is such a blessing to have parents that were driving you. We have very similar stories in the sense that it was always sports and academics, or academics and sports.
1: Yeah.
0: It wasn't something that you could only do one. Yeah. And I
1: Yeah.
0: think, very, very successful athletes are very smart. Their intelligence might be measured a different way. And I'll speak for basketball, that's my sport. The great basketball players have to understand geometry, physics, and angles, right?
1: Yeah.
0: To be effective. So, but excellent. So, any favorite coach or teachers who've helped you, inspired you along the way?
1: Oh, man, a lot of good teachers. So, a little backstory about academics. So, I grew up with my mother. She was single mother. Luckily, my dad did come back into my life, but my mother was working two jobs at one point. So she would work her day job, which was she was a teacher for kids with autism. So she did that, but then she also worked at a group home for at-risk youth. I don't know why, but my mother likes to help people that like need more than help than usual. A special place in heaven for her, for sure. But because of that, I struggled in school early on. So like, I didn't learn how to read fully, Dr. Dibbs, until I was 9 years old. Like, yeah.
0: Wow.
1: So like, people look at me now, they're like, "Man, like you're so smart." I'm like, I still tell everybody today, I'm like, I don't think I'm the smartest. I'm just like, I'm very resourceful. I work really hard. And it's probably because that little kid in me, like I never want to feel like out of place ever again. But yeah, like went hooked on phonics and everything. Went to a lot of summer school. And one of my first teachers that truly believed in me, going back to your question, was Mr. Higby. He was like my fourth grade teacher when I moved from California to Arizona with my dad. Mr. Higby like spent a lot of time with me, like getting me up to speed. I was very, very behind. He wanted to actually hold me back, but he gave my dad the option for me to go to summer school. And that helped me out a lot. So between my dad, Mr. Higby, and then my mom, got back on the right track. And then as far as like football coaches, oh man, so many good football coaches. My favorite of all time, though, it has to probably be my high school coach, Coach Carl Kiefer. One of the most winningest coaches in high school football history. I think he had over like 305 wins and like
0: Wow.
1: three or four state titles. He's no longer with us, so RIP to Coach Kiefer. But it's funny, like when I was playing for Coach Kiefer, he used to always like just be on me about every little thing. I'm like, "Yo, like this old guy is like tripping, like he is on one." But now I'm 37 and I'm like, "Oh, he was really just trying to help me become a man," because like the little things matter. Having your shoe tied, us all having the same color cleats, and not wearing gloves on your helmet, and just like all little stuff that you don't think is a big deal, having your shirt tucked in, even showing up to school on game days in a shirt and tie. Thought all that stuff was extra, but being in the corporate space and running my own company now, it's like I tell our team all the times, like, "Hey, like we won't win deals because we're better than someone. It's going to be the little things that separate us from some of the big incumbents that are in the space." So we try to do the little things very, very well.
0: Wow. Well, thank you for lifting up coach. You
1: Yeah.
0: know, I'm a firm believer that if the coach is not paying attention to you and is not on your case, so to speak, then
1: Yeah.
0: that's the problem.

0: because that means they've given up on you, or they just don't feel that you are willing to meet them. I won't even say 50%, but you're not even willing to try 25%. So it's the coaches that get on your nerves, that stay on you. There's a reason why. And that's a beautiful thing. So what was the motivation to start your own business?
1: Honestly, Dr. Debbie, like I've worked for a lot of big time companies. Worked for Apple, had a chance to work for Dell, AWS, and Microsoft. I think for me, as much as I loved working in all those companies, I learned a lot of good stuff. I just saw like a really, really big need for technology innovation in sports technology. I always worked on like the sports and media entertainment team at these companies, and I'm like, man, like there's so many constraints around like what they're telling customers they can and can't do in sports. But when I look at Meta, I look at Google, even a company like Netflix, like the speed of innovation is moving very, very fast, and technology adoption very, very fast. And if you look at the revenue that comes into sports, it's one of the highest growth industries in the world. So like, why are you guys putting constraints on this industry? So that kind of drove a lot of my just like curiosity around like, well, like, is there actually a need there? Found out that there was. And then honestly, I just wanted to combine my passion. Like if you look at what I do throughout the day, I'm either listening to a podcast around sports, technology for AI, like cloud adoption. So I was like, you know what, like as I looked at my, I'm gonna call this like my second phase of my career, it's like, what do I actually want to spend my time doing? And I was like, you know what, I want to actually put my skill set to use, which is sports and technology and helping sports organizations get more out of their data. That's what kind of drove me to kind of jump off the cliff, some would say.
0: Well, we're talking to Derek Johnson, the founder of Sherpa, the sports intelligence platform. We have a lot more to unpack. We'll take a break here and we'll be right back with If You Only Knew on 97.9 The Hill.
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5: 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Here's Dr. Deborah Stroman.
0: We're back. We're talking to the leader, the developer of Sherpa Sports. It's an intelligence platform for the athletic world. So, Derek, let's talk about your own work. You founded Sherpa. What does Sherpa do to make clients feel their problems were answered? Like, describe its purpose like you were talking to an eighth grader.
1: So think of all the things you use today for your job, your email, those Excel files that people love so much, even simple communication between one colleague to another. We essentially unify all of your tools to better streamline communication. There's a few other things that we do on the back end with folks essentially to kind of help unification. But if I was talking to an 8-year-old, I would say like, hey, what if there's a way for us to connect all of your friends, even when you're at home, to talk together in one space? That's kind of what we do here at Sherpa. And that's kind of where the idea came from. We have a lot of athletic directors and general managers, pro scouts that were like, we have a communication issue in sports today. And that's essentially what we do. We help unify communication and data.
0: Great. So in the entrepreneurship world, we often talk about your UVP, your unique value proposition. Why Sherpa? Besides the fact that you've got a great background, you're changing lives, and you're a cool athlete. So why Sherpa?
1: You know, it's simple, right, Dr. Debbie? You know, for the longest time, and even doing my research, there was never a platform that a team could actually bring their intelligence, their IP to a software. And I play for a lot of teams, and just like basketball and football, you have your fundamentals where, you know, a three-pointer is a three-pointer, you know, a touchdown is a touchdown, you know, run is a run, pass is a pass. But when building your playbook, there are certain wrinkles that you're going to want in that playbook to give you a competitive advantage. So something I saw with software that was in the space that was available to customers was like, well, hey, if I'm Duke and I'm UNC and we're both using the same software, how do we gain that competitive advantage? There was nothing that was offered in the space for them to actually bring their own data, their own intellectual property to a software to get that competitive advantage. So that's our big key differentiator. Also speed. There's some people out in our space, incumbents, that what takes them probably 8 months to a year to get deployed, we can deploy within weeks, sometimes days. So that's like our big differentiator.
0: Wow. I know speed is so important, and especially in sports when we're talking about performance, but also efficiency. And the way the landscape, certainly for college sports, a bit more bureaucracy, but they're kind of being much more efficient now. Pro sports, I mean, you have maybe a handful of people that have to look at or make a decision. College sports, there's layers upon layers, and even the academic side oftentimes has to, at the very least, be notified. So speed is really, really important in this space. So share with me like a typical or an ideal client.
1: Yeah, so let's take UNC, for example, right? They have one of the best basketball teams ever. A lot of what we're seeing with customers like that, they're living right now in Excel files. So Excel files and Google Docs are great if you're inputting formula information. But now we start talking about having to pay players, getting them into your school faster, matriculating them quicker. Is that recruiting team and scouting department talking with the academic department? Is the academic department talking with the business side? And how do you tie all that together? So when we go into these schools, we do what's called a technical assessment around what are you using today? How are you leveraging it? And then where can Sherpa help you replace and lower your total cost of ownership so you can put money back on the court or onto the field? But that's typically our typical customer, right? So think of an athletic department who has many different moving parts, bringing them all into one place for better communication.
0: So we know that NIL era is here to stay, name, image, and likeness. And so when I think about the Olympic athlete or the athlete that is not in the in the face of the public and monetized like football, men's and women's basketball and baseball, I'll say. So how does this help the Olympic athlete administrator or coach or even the athlete?
1: Yeah, so that's a great point, Dr. Debbie, right? Like we're talking with the school right now. They're really big on lacrosse, right? So they have the same issues that a football team has, but with limited staff. So a lot of what we do for those sports is like, well, hey, what if we can create two or three AI agents to help you with some of your workload. And then honestly, too, we do a lot with brand matching as well, right? So essentially creating a workflow around, well, hey, DJ is a lacrosse athlete. How many brands aren't we touching that we can maybe bring in more NIL opportunities for them, right? Because we want everybody to have the same college experience, whether you're a swimmer, a basketball player, or a lacrosse player. So we help a lot of Olympic sports around essentially building more NIL value, but then also helping them automate a lot of what they can't because of their workload and their staffing size.
0: Yeah, I'm glad you mentioned that. You know, I've decided to invest in myself again, and having taken an AI course and digital marketing and knowing about the agents and the bots and all of that, it's really, really exciting. I know for some people, though, it's still scary. There's this issue around privacy. Can you talk about how you take care of folks' data? So that concern, it's always real. I don't know if it'll ever go away, but what does Sherpa do?
1: Yeah, so, you know, we talk about that all the time, right? I love ChatGPT. I love Claude, OpenAI, Gemini. I love all those models. I use them myself. But we start talking about secure data. We have partnerships with AWS, Azure, and GCP. So no matter where you're running your workloads from, you can actually put your data in a secure cloud environment. That's important for two reasons. One, the model is not going to train on your data set, but then also we'll put it in what's called a private endpoint. So essentially, we'll create a, think of it as an apartment. Once you guys get the keys, we don't have the keys anymore. Essentially, it'll be between you and that vendor, wherever you guys choose to go with, essentially, to keep that data secure. So I tell every single team that that's something that they all should be looking at and doing it from a security perspective, because there's just so many moving models out here, and people are losing their data every single day inside of some of these open source models.
0: So to close out this segment, talking more about Sherpa and what you do, if an athletic department is interested and they already have a system or they don't have a system, what's the next step? What's the action step to get involved with Sherpa?
1: Yeah, so first thing first is reach out to me at djjohnson@sherpasports.ai. Happy to have a conversation with you. You can also go to our website, sherpasports.ai, and book a demo. And then from there, Dr. Debbie, like I tell everyone, we're not here to sell you guys anything. We're really big on a technical assessment. So first things first, we want to see what they're using today, how they're leveraging it, and then from there, we'll work backwards to see if Sherpa is actually a good fit that can help them essentially modernize their technology stack.
0: Well, that's excellent. That's what good listeners do. Ask a lot of questions first. Let's take a break here, and we'll be right back to discuss more with Derek Johnson, the founder of Sherpa Sports. 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
0: Mr. Johnson, the founder of Sherpa Sports. You've got a great sports tech company, platform. So I'm sure there are young people who are listening in who are interested in this field. What advice do you have for young adults who want to be in the sport tech industry?
1: I would say, Dr. Debbie, just do your research. I think there's like a... You start talking about technology. I always think about like Silicon Valley, obviously, is like the pendulum. So you got to make sure that like, hey, do I want to go down and do the Silicon Valley route, or do I want to go into sports tech? Sports tech does move a little bit slower than traditional technology. So just do your research and make sure that you actually love sports and you wanted to put in the work needed, because it's not going to be the same path as if you were to go work at a Google, Microsoft, or AWS. Probably going to make a little bit less money on the front end, but the upside is a lot more once you do get the skills needed within the sports tech ecosystem.
0: Yeah, I'm glad you stated that. More and more, we have to change this narrative that once you get your associate's or bachelor's degree, that you're going to have a six-figure income in sports world. It doesn't work that well.
1: Not at all. I would say you got to have at least a master's to be looking at six figures nowadays, because bachelor's and associates is it's not the same as it was back in the day.
0: Exactly. So what do you wish you had done more or less of when you were in school?
1: Honestly, as an athlete, I wish I would have done more internships. I think not enough athletes take advantage of the internships, especially at some of these like bigger schools. If your athletic department is offering internships, like take them and do them, because as athletes, we all start behind the eight ball when it comes to job and job readiness. So if there's any internships you guys can do, I would say do them, because that's going to make you, one, it's going to make you ready, but then it's also going to make you marketable once you do get into the real like corporate job field. People don't care how many yards you ran for, how many points you scored. They want to know what business experience do you have within your degree expertise.
0: Yeah, let's stay with that a bit, because as much as we emphasize internships and getting to know your professors, could you need recommendations later on? There's something out there that really, really makes, in particular, the elite athlete feel that they have to give 110% to their sport and they can do all the other things later. So that is true, but it's also very false. Because I believe with the skills that you learn as an athlete, they are transferable, but you have to give that other space and opportunity. You have confidence on this field or on the court or in the swimming pool, but you've got to learn to apply that in spaces outside of it where you're not so much coddled or given everything. What are your thoughts on that?
1: I agree, Dr. Debbie. Like, I always tell young kids, like, just look up. I know it's hard to, because you got class, you got weights, you got film study, you got study hall, you got games, right? But it ends for all of us. LeBron James is, he's what, 40, 42, about to go play for the Philadelphia 76ers. One day he's going to have to stop playing basketball, right? So, like, if you look up and just start planning for, hey, what's going to happen once I stop? You'll be fine, but we got to get better as also as mentors and giving more options for our students too, right? Like what's possible, what's out there, essentially kind of giving them a roadmap per se to be successful once they get done playing sports.
0: No doubt, no doubt. We have to be better as well and be creative with their schedules.
1: Yes.
0: So Derek, when it's all over and you're sitting in your rocking chair watching your favorite team play, if you reflect on your career, what do you want people to remember you for?
1: I think honestly, Dr. Debbie, like we're living in a world right now, especially with AI, you know, I want people to know that, you know, I left it all out on the field, right? Like if you look at someone with my background, one, I want to create more jobs for, underserved communities, people who look like myself. But secondly, it's just like, I want the story of technology and sports to be told with my name, and carved in a stone. So, and that's what I'm chasing, right? I'm chasing like long-term legacy. So, we're in like the wild, wild west, like the gold era. So I want to make sure when they mention like sports and AI that Derek Johnson is etched in there with Sherpa, kind of what we went and attacked it the way that we're doing today.
0: Well, that's awesome. I think you are definitely on your way. Thanks for spending time again, Derek Johnson, Sherpa Sports. It is the sports intelligence platform. 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
1: ABC News, I'm Wayne Cabot. Both U.S. and global oil are down about 4% now after President Trump decided not to carry out a major attack in Iran this weekend. President Trump saying on Air Force One a short time ago that a deal with Iran is imminent. Iran says the Strait of Hormuz will not return to the way it was before the war. Investigators not confirming that Iran is behind cyber attacks on dozens of U.S. water plants over the past week, but says that the hacks do have the hallmarks of being from Iran. Now 60,000 people in eastern Washington state are out of their homes from wildfires.
2: And this was my happy place.
3: The place Eric Frank has called home.